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I'm going to get it on the air.

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So if you're tuning in tonight in the greater Pittsburgh area, be careful out there. Just on my way to the studio, saw three downed trees, had to take a different route. I got poured on. EJL is a little wet. Got poured on my way from the car to the studio. And to just seal the deal, guess who left his windows down? Yep. That was me, this guy. But it's going to be a great night, and we're going to have a lot of fun. And guys, we got a really special night tonight. A good friend is going to be joining us. You know, you ever have one of those family gatherings, and there's always that one uncle that you're really hoping will make it because he's just the life of the party? Well, we're going to be joined in just a little bit by your Uncle Ted. Ted Nugent is joining us momentarily. You don't want to go anywhere. You want to keep it right here. He is coming to Farmington September 11th. You know, about a year and a half ago, he announced that he was done with touring. Well, he's getting back on the road, and he's coming here for a very special show. And he's going to talk about it. We're going to have a lot of fun. Keep it right here on WRCT. Let's kick off the show with a Scottish band, one of my favorites. This was their last U.S. hit. This is Nazareth. 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

Oh, in the background, remembering Frank Beard, Live ZZ Top. All right, guys, don't fall off your seat. Remember when you were a little kid and you were going through your grandmother's records and you saw Engelbert Humperdinck? Well, he's 90 years old and he's teamed up with Ian Anderson on this next tune. This is Feel Like Making Love. That's right, Engelbert Humperdinck, WRCT.

Brand new from Engelbert Humperdinck. That's right. 90 years old. He feels like making love. Ian Anderson from Jethro Tull and Bob Daisley from Ozzy Osbourne fame on that record with him. New music you're not going to hear anywhere else on the radio, right here on WRCT. I'm your rocking attorney, Eric Jackson Lurie. 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So we kicked off the show going back to 1982 when Nazareth was ruling the airwaves. Love Leads to Madness, name of that track. Followed by the late, great Leslie West. Standing on Higher Ground, name of that track. Live ZZ Top with their classic Sharp Dressed Man. And so I mentioned just a little bit, if you're just tuning in, don't go anywhere. We're going to be joined by Ted Nugent real soon, and we're going to have a lot of fun with it. And so this is solo Peter Wolf. He left the Jay Giles Band and gave us this. This is called 99 Worlds.

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0: 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You just heard a double shot of the Motor City Madman, including a track from his most recent album, I Love My Barbecue, and the American Campfire, going out to all of you enjoying the great outdoors this terrific summer. Well, there are not many people that you can call an icon. And the guy we got on the phone with us tonight, well, he's that when you look up the word in Webster's Dictionary. On the phone with us tonight, my uncle and yours, Ted Nugent. Ted, welcome back to Courts in Session.
1: I feel welcome. Eric Jackson Lurie, thank you very much. You're the rockin' attorney in the Steel City. God bless you people. You people deserve me. I've been hunting Pennsylvania since 1953, and I've been rocking in Pennsylvania since 1965. Say glory, glory, hallelujah. Uncle Ted deserves you people.
0: 100%. So, Ted, you are back touring. I know you never retired. You took a break from touring. And I got to say this. When you were last here about over a year ago and I announced your announcement, it didn't feel right. You know, a world without full bluntal nudity. That's just a sad world. That's not a world I want to live in. And that's over. You're coming to Farmington to the Timber Rock Amphitheater on, of all days, September 11th. Welcome back, my friend.
1: You know, I love to play my music. You know, people ask me what my favorite place is, and my favorite place is wherever there's adequate electricity and Jason Heartless is on the drums and Johnny Biggs on the bass guitar, and I got the best crew in the world playing the most fun, exciting guitar soul music in the history of the world. So when I come back to Pittsburgh, we're playing Penn's Peak, the land of the spirit of the wild. When we come to Farmington, are you kidding me? It's called Timber Rock. What is the ultimate rock and roll guitar boy to play a place called Timber Rock, except for a guy that lives in the timber and rocks constantly? And you know, I never did claim to retire because I still love my music. I'm in 2026, Eric. I'm having the most intense, the sound of my band, Jason Heartless on drums and Johnny Big on bass guitar, it's never been more dynamic, it's never been more fun, it's never been more greasy, more exhilarating, and more, the band is better than it's ever been, so thank you for having me back to Pennsylvania. I love it now more than ever. I promise when we get on stage on the 11th of September, 2026, that will be the most important concert of my life. And of course, the night before at Penn's Peak, that'll be the most important concert of my life. And then the next night in Jackson, Michigan, doing a military fundraiser, that will be the most important concert of my life. So I still love, in fact, I love it now more than ever. And I'm an old man. I'll be 78. I'll be celebrating my 77th deer season this year. So I remained cocked, locked, and ready to rock the Glock around the clock, Dr. Spock. And you people who love real music, I love you.
0: Oh, and we love you right back. So when I saw that you were coming, and of course, I'm going to be there right up front, seeing it was on 9/11, I thought to myself two things. One, there's probably nobody else I'd rather see on that special day. And two, it reminded me of my dear friend, Charlie Daniels. One time we were together, and I thanked Charlie for standing up for America. And he said to me, you know, Eric, she's got a lot to stand up for. Well, that conversation could have been with you, which we're having right now. Playing on 9/11 here in this great free country, what are your thoughts?
1: Well, you know, it's emotional every time I get on stage, no matter when or where, because I was raised in the epicenter of work ethic and goodwill and decency and neighborliness and God, family, country, law and order, Detroit, 1948. So my dad was a drill sergeant in the U.S. Army Cavalry, which explains a lot of my attitude in life. And he disciplined us to put our heart and soul into everything we do. You know, Eric, that when we hit the stage on September 11th, after all these years, that emotion will be even more intense. It'll be something I have to manage because I'm a very patriotic, America-loving guy. I love freedom. I love the original Founding Fathers' vision 250 years ago. And it's a dichotomy, a double-edged sword, if you will, a saber that we're celebrating 250 years of the vision of self-evident truth-based God-given individual rights as guaranteed by that sacred document, the U.S. Constitution, the Bill of Rights. But it's more emotional now than ever because this is not the United States of America of our founding fathers. Every bureaucracy is corrupt. Every bureaucracy is abusive of power, whether it's the IRS or the NFA or the USA or the ATF. They're all corrupt. And so it breaks my heart that we're celebrating freedom. By the way, people still carve out an independent lifestyle. That's who comes to the Ted Nugent concerts, especially in Pennsylvania. It's intense beyond measure. But on that Memorial Day, when those towers came down, and nobody can explain why Building 7 came down or why there was a passport that didn't burn up in the so-called explosion, we're both celebratory of remembering that sacred moment, but we're also really pissed off that we haven't got adequate answers from our elected employees who have a duty and accountability to we the people. So I will unleash a star-spangled banner on that stage that night, and I'm going to look you in the eye, Eric, because you and I will share tears of blood celebrating the loss of all those American lives and the loss of respect for Uncle Sham for not giving us all the answers. It's really a two-edged sword, but I will celebrate it like nobody else. I guarantee you that.
2: We know that's a guarantee we can take to the bank. So we got to talk about new music. A couple years ago, when Detroit Muscle came out, the phone calls started lighting up. Do we have some new music in the pipeline? Because I'm going to follow it up with a greedy question because I want to have it and play it for my listeners.
1: I will get you the first copy. I'm writing a new song. You can edit this title as you see fit for your radio program, but I've written probably the greatest song I've ever written. It's called Get the F*** Out of the Left Lane. And it's a song about driving... It's a song about driving the highways of America and running into idiots who will not get out of the left lane, and they blockade everybody because they have no soul. They're discourteous. They're numb nuts. But it's a rocking song, and it's a high energy song. And again, with Jason Heartless on drums, the greatest drummer in the world, Johnny Big on bass guitar and vocals. I got the best band in the world. We get together. In fact, when we get on stage to do sound checks, all these new grinding rhythms and grooves and guitar theme lines come pouring out because I so thoroughly escaped the music. Unfortunately, a lot of my musical heroes, they failed to escape the music, and they did so by poisoning themselves with drugs and alcohol. And of course, they escaped it by dying. I don't do drugs and alcohol. I don't do stupid stuff. I have the mystical flight of the arrow, hunting dogs that I train every day. Here's my whistle. In fact, I got to be careful blowing it. They'll all come to me right now. But the point is that when you get on stage, the music, even as an old man at 78 this year in 2026, the musical inspirations and stimuli are as pure as when I was a little boy trying to play Chuck Berry music. So, yes, there will be new music. I only have the title of that one song that I just gave you a moment ago. You can edit accordingly. But it's a love song. It's a love song for the left lane freedom and the people who interfere with left lane freedom. So it's a fun song, which I think describes all of my music. Doesn't fun songs describe all of my music?
2: You know, fun songs and love songs. That's all you write.
1: Yes, animal-loving songs, barbecue songs, freedom songs, and really sexy, dangerous girl songs.
2: Oh, amen. All wrapped up in the American flag. If you're just tuning in, he needs no introduction. We've got Ted Nugent on the phone with us tonight. He is coming to the Timber Rock Amphitheater in Farmington next week, September 11th, and it's going to be a dynamite show. So I've been looking forward to doing this. You know, we went back and forth with being able to work with your schedule to get you on. One of my favorite songs, one of the favorite songs of so many Ted Nugent fans, is a song that maybe a lot of casual fans don't know, and it's got a great backstory. Tell us about Fred Bear.
1: Well, Fred Bear is a hero to everybody who understands the moral, intellectual, spiritual responsibility to be stewards of God's miraculous creation as a hunter, a fisherman, a trapper, trapper, a rancher, a farmer. And when you find clear air, soil, and water, when you find really quality environment, you'll find hunting families that are participating. And Fred Bear was a hero and an inspiration to all the conservationists and all the real environmentalists who actually balance herds and eat the ultimate diet of venison and wild game. And he was born in Pennsylvania right after, I think it was 1906, and he came to Michigan to pursue that industrial revolution in the Motor City. And he was he was fascinated by the mystical flight of the arrow. And anybody who's ever celebrated archery realizes that the origins of Zen, the origins of martial arts, the origins of finding the great powerful spirit that God has blessed us with and putting it to reverential use is ultimately experienced in the mystical flight of the arrow. I was born in 1948 in Detroit, and my dad was already a follower of Fred Bear, who was promoting this new bear archery. And I got to hunt with him. We met with him. The family spent time with him. I spent his last 20-some years at his hunting camp up in northern Michigan. And when he died in 1988, after our last hunt together in 87, that guitar lick came out in a pure, spontaneous, emotional eruption, referencing the loss of the great man Fred Bear. And when we play that song on September 11th, especially Penn's Peak on September 10th, and then in Farmington on September 11th, watch the people in the audience when I begin the song Fred Bear. It is an emotional celebration of our hands-on conservation resource stewardship lifestyle and the purity and the essentiality of the annual hunting season, where we perform our spiritual duties to God by balancing the herds and providing the only healthy diet available to man. It's called venison, whether it's a squirrel or a rabbit or a sandhill crane or a dove or a quail or a woodcock or a grouse or a moose or an antelope or a bear. It's all venison, and that's why at 78, I'm a little healthier than the rest of the guys who don't eat as much venison as I do. So that's what the Fred Bear song represents. At the end of the song, in the chorus, it sings, "In the wind, he's still alive." And that song, I am bombarded every day of my life, Eric, from families that the Fred Bear song is their annual family get together, not just at hunting camp. Thank God we can hunt on Sundays in Pennsylvania. Hello, bunch of idiots that wouldn't allow people to hunt on Sundays, which is 50% of most people's seasons. But the point is the hunting families of Pennsylvania, we have a deep spiritual relationship with God's miraculous creation. And Fred Bear was a guiding light on how to be a conscientious, respectful, even reverent participant in God's miracle. And that's why hunting, fishing, and trapping is the last really pure environmental benefit that mankind can perform. And so that song Fred Bear goes deep into the hearts and souls of people. And I want to thank everybody and thank you for playing that song on the radio, because the hippies and the goofballs and the dopers in the industry, they don't like me, they don't like Fred Bear, they don't like hunting, they don't like hunters, they don't like ranchers, they don't like conservatives, they don't like constitutionalists. So when we play the Fred Bear song, we not only celebrate this great piece of music about a great man, but we also celebrate that it pisses off idiots. So it's a bonus celebration.
2: 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Well, you heard him. 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

0: Let's go hunting, baby. 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We'll get that buck.
1: If some of our teenage thrill seekers really want to go out and get a thrill, let them go up into the northwest and tangle with a grizzly bear, a polar bear, and a brown bear. They'll get this effect. It will cleanse the soul.

0: If you're just tuning in, you're listening to WRCT Pittsburgh, 88.3 FM, and you just heard Fred Bear by Ted Nugent. Your Uncle Ted is on the phone with us tonight. Ted, you know, I got to ask you this. You know, you've been the musical soundtrack to our lives for decades. 40 million albums sold. Just incredible. You're not limited to music, though. You're all over television. You've got your Ted Nugent Spirit Campfire podcast. You got cable TV shows. You're a regular guest on all of the big networks with your thoughts on society, America, and freedom. Why are so many Americans afraid of ideas?
1: Well, there's a dumbing down of America by the anti-education system, by LBJ's New Deal, which was a raw deal, and the Great Society was basically an enslavement of people. So the dumbing down of America has made people really apathetic and spoiled, and only the guilty need to feel guilty, because I know a lot of people, my family, my kids, my grandkids, my band, my Sunrise Safaris, guides and outfitters, everybody that I know, the inner circle of Ted Nugent, which is quite vast, by the way, we understand that we have an individual responsibility to be productive and to be conscientious and to be beneficial in the asset column for the United States of America, because I've saluted too many flag-draped coffins that have given us the ultimate sacrifice for our God-given individual rights is guaranteed by the U.S. Constitution. So you have a lot of people that are spoiled. You look at the sickness and the embarrassing health destruction, the morbid obesity, the different diseases that run amok thanks to Uncle Sham, thanks to the FDA, thanks to the USDA, thanks to the CDC, thanks to all these bureaucracies that just torch our tax dollars. And a lot of people are just comfortably numb. They're just comfortable. They got a six-pack and an NBA ticket, and they think that the essence of life, but it's not. I have 13 grandkids, and I'm going to fight for constitutional accountability. We are the only experiment in self-government in the history of the world. We have a responsibility as individual selves to experiment and hire people based on their constitutional oath and hold them accountable. Now, those words will never be uttered by any other artist anywhere. In fact, you got goofballs like Bruce Springsteen and Bon Jovi that are attacking the system by which they became billionaires and saying that it's a bad system for everybody else while they continue to make millions of dollars. I mean, the hypocrisy from the left. They think that men should destroy women's sports. That's brain dead. That's like lunacy. So I stand up for truth, logic, and common sense, and I dare and challenge anybody anywhere to debate me. I have a Ted Nugent Real America Voice Spirit Campfire, our Ted Nugent Spirit of the Wild TV show, 37 years celebrating and promoting archery and hands-on conservation, being clean and sober. We have a Ted Nugent Camp for Kids for 37 years, teaching kids to be the best that they can be and to defy the lie of peer pressure, to stand up for conscientious decision-making, because there are consequences to choices in life. You know, every word out of my mouth goes, ah, see, he's a radical. You think? Not to be confused with a bunch of sheep out there. Only the guilty need to feel guilty. But that's why I respect those who gave the ultimate sacrifice. In fact, I'm stopped everywhere I go, Eric, by armies, Navy, Air Force, Marines, the National Guard. In fact, we're sending packages every day over to the Middle East to the heroes that are over there fighting right now. And they thank me for fighting for the freedoms that their brothers died for. If you're not fighting for the freedoms that those heroes died for, Nancy Pelosi would like to thank you for being comfortably numb. So these are the things that I fight for, and nobody will debate me, because I'll eat their family tree and spit sawdust in their face, because I've got truth, logic, and common sense and real America that I stand for, which is what you do, my rocking attorney. So thank you for doing that, Eric. You and I are blood brothers for real America, and 250 years later, we better fight hard to get constitutional representation so it is real America again. That's what I fight for. And anybody that's got a problem with that, get the fuck out of the left lane.
0: Good thing I've got a dump button for live radio.
1: Is that what that was? A little bit? Was there a comma in that irate? I don't think I have any commas.
0: So as you say all of that, you know, I'm struck. Last week we celebrated the musical legacy, especially her rock and roll at the end of the wonderful Dolly Parton. But you were friends with Dolly. You performed with Dolly. Saw a great clip that you posted last week. And like Dolly, you spend so much time and effort with charity and giving back. Where do you find, between just what I mentioned, the TV shows, the podcasts, the concerts, the recording, you keep mentioning you're going to be 78. Where do you find the time to do all of this?
1: Well, you can see there's bags under my eyes because I'm struggling to sleep adequately, but those are ammo bags. Those are Remington 10mm 200 grain Korlock ammo bags under my eyes. But because I have a team, you know that, Eric, a man is not an island, or whatever that colloquialism is. But Greg Check is checking my Gibson Birdlands. My son Toby is right across from me. Shemaine Nugent, my wife, is the queen of the forest, Little Miss Dangerous. My son Rocco is a techno wizard. I got Jim Knapp that helped me run. He just took out a bucket of guts for me to the swamp because Shemaine killed a beautiful deer last night. So I'm very, very energized, but I cannot overstate, overemphasize, or over-celebrate that I'm 78 years old, clean and sober. I don't let Mr. Hand bring Mr. Poison up to Mr. Mouth and end up in Mr. Belly. No drugs, no alcohol, no tobacco. I don't use perfume and aftershave. I don't have any body piercings. In fact, I do body piercings on herbivores at 30 yards. The point being, Eric, is that I've taken good care of myself and I've got an unbelievable amount of energy because God gave me the gift of life and I'm going to revere it by making intelligent, thoughtful decisions so that at the end of the day, I am in the asset column. I have like 12 full-time employees with 10 Nugent Spirit of the Wild TV, my Spirit Campfire and Real America's Voice, the Ted Nugent Camp for Kids charity. I got my band and my crew. I mean, I have so much going on. But like Sammy Hager and some of my other friends, we lost Frank Beard. We lost David Clayton Thomas just the other day. I think
2: that's
1: yesterday,
2: right.
1: Blood, Sweat, and Tears. We lost Eddie Van Halen. We lost the great Toby Keith. So many, Jimmy Buffett, we've lost so many great, great, great, powerful people. So at 78, I want at least another 20 deer seasons and another 20 years of playing my incredible Gibson Birdland guitar noise. So it's about conscientious decision making. And because of you're allowing me to speak on your show, Eric, when I do these interviews for the last 60 plus years and I talk like this, people have listened to me and went, yeah, he's got a big mouth, but he's having more fun than I am. I kind of stumble around because of the drugs and the alcohol and tobacco. Maybe I should be clean and sober and I could have as much fun and energy and happiness as Ted Nugent. I get that message every

0: About the shooting in Las Vegas, a court system that engineers recidivism and keeps letting violent attackers and criminals out into our streets, and then they try to reduce our right to keep and bear arms while they pass on the shooters in Chicago every day. So I'm on the right path. I'm on a true North Compass setting, and I hope everybody goes to TedNugent.com, because if the goofy guitar player from Detroit can make these type of decisions, who can't? So again, thank you, Eric, for letting me mouth off. But all this energy and all this believability and righteousness, it ends up coming out of my guitar. It's because my bandmates are like me. We genuflect at a true North Compass setting to be the best that we can be. And there are actually people who think that I'm bad because I am the best that I can be. So those people, I'm just glad they're upset, because good people get a kick out of idiots' anguish.
1: That's one heck of one. You're listening to Ted Nugent. He's joined us tonight here in WRCT. He's coming to Farmington, to the Timber Rock Amphitheater, September 11th. So, Ted, it's that time. You know, last time you were on the show, you gave us a couple tunes to play on the turntables. You actually picked Jenny Take a Ride by... Yes. And you also picked... Let the Music Do the Talking by the Joe Perry Project. So our listeners love to hear what their favorite rock stars listen to in their downtime. Give me a couple different tunes tonight. Take over the turntables and tell us why you love these songs.
0: Well, I'm going to give you two songs to play, Eric. 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Listen to Train Train by Blackfoot and I Feel Good by James Brown, and Papa's Got a Brand New Bag by James Brown. Those are the essence. That's what created the Stones and the Beatles and the Kinks and the Who and Van Halen and Aerosmith and Sammy Hagar. These are the soulful originators. And of course, you could play Johnny B. Good or School Days by Chuck Berry or anything by Little Richard. But when you get a chance, try to play as many of those songs as possible, because that's where all our favorite music came from. Those original Black founding fathers that had so much piss and vinegar, so much energy, so much soul, so much emotion, so much defiance. I think Little Richard had a pompadour.
1: Ted Nugent coming to Farmington September 11th. Brother, thank you so much for being on the show. Come on back, and we want that new music the second it's done.
0: All right, man. Godspeed, buddy. Thanks for letting me mouth off. 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You're the man. I dig it.

1965 doesn't sound. Commission's done. One more time. One more time. One more time.

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1: 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If you like some of the music played on Courts in Session with your rockin' attorney, Eric Jackson Lurie, you might also like my show. It's called A Minute Pause. It runs Tuesday, 10 a.m. until 2 p.m. here on 88.3 FM, WRCT Pittsburgh.

0: Rick, I want you to meet this guy. His name's Eric Jackson. 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
0: Yeah, and he's got the most beautiful wife I've ever seen.
1: That's your boyfriend.
0: Quiet.

The best thing brand new from their album All Washed Up. New music from classic artists. And that's what we do here in Quartz in Session. 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Before that, have you listened? Have you seen the top 10 list here at WRCT? Well, if you don't know what I'm talking about, every week we've got the top 10 most requested songs. 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And the Rolling Stones' Jealous Lover is on its fourth week in the top 10. And same thing happened here on this show, getting multiple requests for that. Great tune. And it's sounding like maybe it's going to happen. Are the Rolling Stones going to go back out on tour? Well, we will find out. Stay tuned. If I hear about it, you will be the first to know. Rolling Stones. So Lily and Kenny are getting married next week in McKees Rocks. Congratulations, guys. Life is just going to get better and better. They want some Thor. Because we are strong. Congratulations, guys. It's going to be a great one.

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0: whiskey. Yeah.
1: That's the killer Jerry Lee Lewis going back to the mid-90s. It was the whiskey talking, not me. And if you are a big Jerry Lee fan, and if you're not, you should be, because man, one of the cornerstones of rock and roll, we would not be here on the radio if it weren't for guys like Jerry Lee and Elvis. But if you're a Jerry Lee fan and a record collector, if you got the 45, and that's what I just played, the B-side is another version of the song Slowed Way Down. I may have to play that an upcoming week. There's the whiskey talking, not me, Jerry Lee Lewis. I'm your rocking attorney, Eric Jackson Lurie, and you heard some Jethro Tull, Boston, and Thor in that last set. And got a bunch of requests. I'm not going to get to them all tonight. You can blame Ted Nugent. He talked for a while, had a lot to say, and that was a good thing. And if you enjoyed the interview or you missed the interview, had a few people call in and say that they caught the tail end of it and they were upset, well, you can hear it all over again tomorrow night after Viva Lamac at 1 o'clock in the morning for you guys who are out. Maybe you're enjoying your Friday night after a long work week, and maybe you're out having a little bit of a party. Well, if you've got the radio on, WRCT, and you catch the Moxer show, you won't want to change it. Great stuff, great music, and of course, the Midnight Mock that the Moxer does every Friday night, a theme, a topic, a subject, a holiday, and he gets a whole bunch of songs all about that topic. It's always a lot of fun. But after Viva Lamac at 1 in the morning, you can hear replay of tonight's show, Courts in Session, hear Ted Nugent all over again. Or next Sunday, after the Steeler victory, you can hear Courts in Session all over again at 10 p.m. Pass it out to your friends. Check out the Ted Nugent interview. What a lot of fun that was for me. A lot of fun for all of you, all the calls we got. A lot of people really enjoyed that. September 11th at Farmington, I'll be there. And if you see me, remember, EJL is always thirsty. So we're getting near the end of the show. This final half hour of Courts in Session is supported by Row House Cinema. 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For more information, you can visit their website at rowhousecinema.com or give them a call at 412-904-3225. And if you're interested in underwriting for Courts in Session or any of the great shows here at WRCT, and all you got to do is turn on the radio and you'll know what I'm talking about, well, send an email to pr@wrct.org. And we'll get back to you with information about promotional exchanges and other partnership opportunities. And so Christian is tuning in for the first time tonight, listening in Butler at WRCT.org. This is from the latest Megadeth album. This is I Don't Care.

Well, don't try that in the shower. I can't even try to hit those notes. I'll be rocking attorney Eric Jackson Lurie, Deep Purple, by request in the background, going out to Jay and Keith in the North Hills, Strange Kind of Woman. Well, ladies and gentlemen, it's that time. Courts in session is now. Courts adjourned. What a fun time tonight with Ted Nugent. Coming to Farmington September 11th. Big shout out to him. And it's that time to call tonight. I don't want to go home. But the station manager says I have to. Want to hear a replay of the Ted Nugent interview? Tomorrow night at 1 a.m., Sunday night at 10. I'm your rocking attorney, Eric Jackson. Let me remind you, take care of each other, be kind to each other, and be proud to be American. Good night, Pittsburgh.

virtually everywhere you look in history until quite recently. And sadly, even in the modern world, it's much more present than one would like to think. But in the histories of smaller states and larger states, you see that there's a very distinct moment often where some sort of clan finds a way to enslave people around them and to sell them for something that they want. And this is a fairly universal tendency in modern world history. What happens then is that sometimes these enslaving relationships become more profitable when someone else comes into the picture who creates an external demand for slaves. A very important example of this is the case of Eastern Europe in the 700s and 800s and 900s, when the Vikings from Scandinavia, they made a tremendous amount of profit by going into what is now northwestern Russia, the Baltics, Belarus, and Ukraine, and enslaving people at scale and selling them southwards by way of intermediaries to Islamic empires who had demand for the people who we might now see as Europeans were trading other Europeans into Asia for silver. This is just one example, though, of a general phenomenon. If my clan is enslaving your clan, and then it turns out that there's a lot of money to be made, I will keep enslaving your clan, and I will do it more ambitiously in order to make that money. And this is just a pattern, unfortunately, which is general. What happens with, let's call it globalization, is the technology of movement becomes more impressive. Then the technology of the slave trade also becomes more impressive, and people are carried for longer and longer distances to make these profits. I say all of this because if we don't understand that slavery was already a well-established form of human activity before we get to the age of empire, we can't really understand how slavery becomes so important, because these are transitional stages. So now we'll get to the global history of slavery, which largely has to do with Africa and the New World. Okay, a couple of things about Africa. So the first thing is that in Africa, in the 19th century, there was a state system. That state system had largely survived the first few centuries of European colonialism. Because in contemporary discussions of slavery, what often happens is people say, oh, well, the Europeans, they did this terrible thing and they enslaved Africans. And yes, they did a terrible thing, they enslaved Africans. But you can only understand that if you know that slavery had been part of human history before that. It's not like they invented it, they just did it at a much larger scale. And then one of the counterarguments is, oh no, it was the Africans' fault, because look, the Africans enslaved one another. Yes, the Africans did enslave one another, and so did everybody else, pretty much over the course of human history, right? So one has to understand that, like, things get bigger, they grow to a larger scale, and the transatlantic slave trade is, you know, from a contemporary ethical point of view, an atrocity on a much larger scale than previous forms of slavery. But it can only exist because of the traditions and the political possibilities that were already there. Okay, so what happens then is that slavery, which had been a Black Sea phenomenon, a Mediterranean phenomenon, suddenly becomes an Atlantic phenomenon as the technology changes and as the possibilities change. And much of the slaving takes place in Africa, with some Africans exploiting other Africans, or with often Arab slave traders organizing things, but for what is now a much larger economic demand, which is in the New World. Many of the things which are coming from the New World, and for which human beings will be enslaved on the scale of millions, are not, strictly speaking, necessary. They're things that we enjoy. And I just mention this because, like, enjoyment and pleasure are always important factors in human history, and they're not necessarily the ones that we're the most self-aware about. And so, like, the things that we're addicted to, the things that we really like, the things that start to seem necessary to us, those may be the engines of dramatic changes, even though we don't necessarily notice it because, oh, this is just something that I like. In order to see how this all works, the cruelty and the oppressiveness and the mass death and trauma involved in slavery has to do with trade in things like sweeteners, sugar, right, molasses, things that made life more pleasant, but which weren't necessarily, strictly speaking, necessary. So with the opening of the Atlantic and with all of the money which could be made in the New World, slavery then becomes a much larger phenomenon. It becomes a much more African
phenomenon. And the key centuries here are the 17th and the 18th century. For the colonization of Africa, though, there's an irony of the slave trade, and that is this. In the 17th and 18th centuries, when the slave trade becomes tremendously important for the Spanish, the Portuguese, and then later for the English colonizers of the New World, during that period, the trade with Africa in human beings is largely on the coasts. So it would be on the coasts that the Europeans would interact with whoever was providing them with the slaves, right? This did not require any penetration of the African continent. So during the slave trade, of course, slavery exacerbated, worsened, in some cases brought down interior African political units, but the contact points were on the coast. And I have to set this up because there's an irony which I need you to understand now. Over the course of the 18th century, some of the important European states abandoned slavery and the slave trade. France in 1794, the British in a longer process from 1807 to 1833, the Ottoman Empire in the third quarter of the 19th century. Over the course of the 19th century, most European powers cease to allow the slave trade and then eventually emancipate slaves or make slavery illegal. What happens then is that the European trade with Africa, which had been in slaves on the coast, becomes a penetration of Africa for other goods. So it's the end of the slave trade, which is a precondition for what becomes the race, what's called the race for Africa, in the last quarter of the 19th century, where Europeans become aware of other resources. The ivory trade was hugely important in all of this, but also palm and oils. And so things that people need, but also things that people wanted, become the subject of a more and more thorough European penetration of Africa over the course of about two decades, the 1880s and the 1890s at the end of the 19th century. And this is post-slave trade. It's what happens after the slave trade is over. This brings us to Britain and France. The last two major world powers in chronological order are the British and the French. Then, of course, Canadian history is all about the contest between the British and the French and how that turns out. So the first English colonies are quite late, relatively speaking, in North America, the 1580s or so. The British are in the shadow of the Dutch until pretty deep into the 17th century. The point where British and French preponderance was decided was the Seven Years' War of 1756 to 1763, after which Canada and India both shift to being chiefly under British hegemony. And then it's also in North America where you have, in the American War of Independence in 1776, the first European-on-European anti-colonial struggle. There will be others after that. The American Revolutionary War is an interesting example of European settlers who are revolting against the main European power, which is Great Britain, using what we would now call an anti-colonial line of argumentation. It's not just important because it begins the history of the United States, and with the British removed, so after not so much the Revolutionary War, but after the War of 1812, the British are essentially removed from the United States part of the North American continent, which allows the Americans to proceed very quickly westward over the course of the 19th century, very quickly westward across the Pacific. So it's important for that reason, but it's also important for the reason that I mentioned earlier with respect to the Greeks. So the American founders were students of Greece and Rome. They were Enlightenment thinkers. And you can see in the early American state the same tension, broadly speaking, that one sees in Athens or in the Greek city-states. Namely, that yes, unlike the British Empire, the United States of America was established as a constitutional republic where the predominant political condition was meant to be a condition of citizenship. However, it reproduces, roughly speaking, it reproduces the condition that one finds in ancient Greece, which is, yes, we are citizens, we're not subjects of a king, but not everybody is a citizen, and there's slavery. The arguments that Americans made on behalf of slavery
were very often precisely that the Greeks had slaves and the Romans had slaves, and it's an integral part of having a republic or a democracy to have slavery. The debates in the 1840s and 1850s leading up to the Civil War, those kinds of arguments were very often made. And they were made after the Civil War, and in fact, they're being made today as well. So, yes, it's a republic and there are citizens, but not everybody is a citizen. Women obviously can't vote. People without property can't vote. And, of course, slaves can't vote. That's the starting condition of the American Republic. And I say this because republic and empire, it's a binary conceptually, but it's not necessarily a binary in history. You can be a republic and you can also have imperial tendencies, right? And so the question is, can you actually get all the way to a republic? Can you, and if so, like, doesn't that require you understanding your own imperial history? So, I mean, again, I'll just toss this out as a possible connection to the events of the day. But when ICE is invading American cities now, does this not look like some kind of late-stage imperialism? Does it not look a little bit like an empire which, in addition to considering other countries it might invade and so on, is also having it out against its own history, where the people who identify themselves with the original settlers, which is what the word American can often mean in a white supremacist environment, that where the people who identify themselves with the original settlers are saying, well, the rest of you are not American, or the rest of you don't belong here. And I mean, I raise this as questions, right? I mean, these are fresh things, and so there aren't clear answers. But might that not be one answer to the question, which is that you just keep doing it? Now, I want to move to the European continent. And we're now reaching the point where some of this will start to have some more obvious relevance to what happens in the totalitarian 20th century. The French Revolution also bears within it a very obvious tension between the notion of a republic and an empire. That tension is expressed in French history in the alternation between the state forms of republic and empire, explicitly or implicitly. And from the beginning, it's expressed in the immediate transition from a revolution made in the name of creating a republic into the Napoleonic Wars. And the particular way that it comes out in French history is the notion that we are simultaneously liberating the entire French nation. And as we do that, we are bringing liberation to other people abroad, right? Which is, of course, a very attractive idea, that you can simultaneously free yourself, and part of freeing yourself is that you create a mass army, and then that mass army goes out and defeats the noble, feudal, limited armies of other countries, and then what you're bringing to them is liberation. That is an appealing political idea, and it's a slightly different way that republic and empire can be connected from the very beginning. That if I have done such a wonderful job of liberating myself, I have had a national revolution, that makes me the lodestar, the example for everyone else. And if I'm invading them, I cannot possibly be doing anything else besides liberating them, because I have this political knowledge which no one else has. And so the early 19th century, the Napoleonic Wars, reveal that particular way of doing a politics of republic, which can also feel like a politics of empire. Napoleon, of course, said that he was out to clear empire away from Europe. And he did defeat empires, and he did destroy ancient entities like the Holy Roman Empire in the middle of Europe, which had existed for centuries and centuries. He did do those things, and then he put his brothers-in-law in charge. Putting your brother-in-law in power is not exactly the same thing as liberating people. The point, though, is the tension here. A republic is created, and the very first thing, or one of the very first things that republic does, is that it liberates other countries. Liberation, in quotes. And over the course of the 19th century, the French pioneer a version of politics, which will be called Bonapartism. Bonapartism means, I have come to power, and democratic reforms maybe are desirable, but they seem very difficult to me. But I have an idea, and that is I'm going to invade another country. Okay, so I'm putting this a little bit cynically, but what Bonapartism means is that you take the attraction of democratic politics, but rather than going through the painstaking process of the democratization of your own society, you direct that energy at some other country.
And by a kind of logical magic, the fact that you're intervening in another country in the name of democracy must mean that you yourself are a democracy. Because if you weren't, you wouldn't be intervening in their country in the name of democracy. Okay, there's a flaw in that logic, but it's a very powerful political logic. And it's pioneered by the French, but then it's taken up about a decade later in a slightly more cynical but interesting form by the Germans. What's special about the Germans? What's special about the Germans historically is that you'll notice they weren't on the list of those small European countries which had major world empires. The Germans do in the 19th century have a presence. They have a presence in the Pacific. They have two zones of colonization in Africa. But they do not take part in this major wave from the, let's say, the 1490s to the 1890s of European colonization of the New World, Africa, and Asia. There is no Germany. There is no German state until January of 1871, when the Germans defeat the French and when they take this Bonapartist logic to the next level. In the Bonapartist logic, I say, we are a democracy, we are a republic, and therefore we're going to help other people become a democracy or a republic. What Bismarck does is that he takes the democracy part out. What he says is, we are a nation, and therefore it is our destiny to bring together everyone who belongs to our nation inside Europe. That, again, it can seem progressive, because you're saying, I'm bringing the nation together. But interestingly, what's missing from it is any notion of equality. The Bismarckian solution to German unification was to say, by way of military power and dramatic military victories, I'm going to solve the national question. And the victories were dramatic. The defeat of the Habsburg monarchy first, the defeat of the French later on. These were dramatic military victories which allowed one German state, Prussia, to become the center of a large

or to be a democracy. So that is the imperial logic coming home, and it's coming home in a very important place, which is Germany. Because Germany, by the end of the 19th century, it's surpassing the English to becoming the most important industrial power in the world. And so the logic of German unification is also partly a logic of markets, and the logic of German imperialism after German unification is also going to be partly a logic of markets. There are a few things that I want you just to catch from all of this. The first is that this has largely been a history of small European domains who, for a period, controlled large parts of the globe. Portugal, Spain, the Netherlands, England, Belgium to some extent, these countries end up controlling for quite a long time much of the world. And second point, this is how globalization happened. I think in general, when we say or hear the word globalization, we think of something universal, or we think of something out of time. But this globalization was a historical process which took roughly half a millennium. And that is the globalization that we had. We can't go back and make a different globalization. The globalization that we had and have was an imperial globalization. That is how it happened. And it's the one from which we work when we start in the 20th century or the 21st. Third point, I want you to notice the difference between the land empires and the sea empires. They are different. They tend to be different structurally because in a land empire, there's usually a center. And then you have a gradual spread or a gradual decline of prestige and wealth as you go away from the center. So in the Ottoman Empire, Istanbul is the center. In the Russian Empire, Petersburg is the center. There's a center, and then there's a kind of fading away. And that fading away also concerns identity. And this is typical. Who is a Russian, right, is a question that the Russians have a terrible time, in fact, have not figured out. And part of that has to do with the legacy of a land empire, where the changes from one tribe, one clan, later one nation to another can seem more gradual. In a maritime empire, that's not the case. If you're the British later controlling India, you have a very clear idea who you are, who you're cooperating with and educating, and the much larger everybody else. It's not gradual the way that it is with a land empire. And this also means that practically, when a maritime empire breaking up has a kind of clarity that a land empire breaking up might not have. So when the British and the French, when they lose their possessions, those possessions are gone. I mean, there might be a moment of, you might struggle for them, right? When the Dutch lose Indonesia after the Second World War, they fight, they try to keep it, right? But once they've lost it, they've lost it. Whereas in a land empire, if you lose some territory in the border regions, there's always the thought that perhaps we could get those back, right? Because it's just right next door to us. Whereas like when you're the French and you lose Vietnam, the notion that you're gonna go back to Vietnam seems pretty distant. But you get my point. When it's a maritime empire and you lose and you're pushed out, it's a much more distant prospect that you're going to return. Whereas with a land empire, you're always thinking, well, you know, it's just right there. I can see it. And it was just ours. Okay, so that's a structural thing. And that structural thing brings me into a contingency, which I want you to understand, because it's crucial for what happens in the history of the 20th century. And that is the nature of the First World War. The First World War is a world war because the contestants are world powers. The horrifying scale of destructiveness of the First World War has to do with the fact that the powers concerned are able to gather wealth and also to a considerable extent humans from all over the world. And then in a terrible 4 years, they bring that wealth and those humans together and they fight this war on a very small bit of territory. And that's a general description of the horror of the First World War. In terms of the outcome of the First World War, land empires lose and maritime empires win. The Germans lose, the Ottomans lose, the Russians, they also lose in the sense that their state breaks up and they have a revolution. And the maritime empires, the British and the French, they win. Okay, and that's just a contingent fact, and it's an important contingent fact because it means that while you have one kind of decolonization, right? What happens to the Ottoman Empire? What happens to the Russian Empire? The question of decolonization for the British and the French possessions doesn't really arise

0: until after the Second World War. And the fact that Germany loses is relevant to the rise of National Socialism. And so this is, I think, where I wanted to leave you, except with one final thought. And in some way or another, we've covered about 4,000 years, or we've covered 400 or 500 years of imperialism. So you may live in a world where it seems like we're in it constantly in the present, or where history is over, past may not seem to matter. But however that may be, in the late 19th century, in the world in which Hitler was born, Lenin was born, Stalin was born, Churchill was born, in the world in which that generation of people was born, empire was all but totally unquestionable. It was the way things were, and it was the way things had been for centuries. It was normal. So whatever sense of normality you have about this thing that we have now, try to empathetically imagine that they had that sense about empire. And perhaps in a much more deep-rooted way, because whatever we have now has not lasted for very long, whereas empire, a world of empire, had been going on for half a millennium. And so that means that if you think about the life trajectories of, let's say, a Hitler, it's not surprising that Hitler grew up reading fictional stories about the American West. It's not surprising that Hitler imagined that Germany should be a world power the way that the British were a world power, because that was normal. That was the way that things were. It's also not surprising that when Lenin thinks about communism, he thinks about it not on a national scale, but on a world scale, because that was a perfectly logical way to approach the problem. There's a reason why Lenin thought that if there was going to be a revolution, it could be, and indeed had to be, a world revolution. And that was because globalization had been created by 400 or 500 years of empire. So the very different kinds of ideologies in the period after the First World War, they're not just ideologies which are, you know, self-consistent or contradictory or different from one another or mirroring one another. They also have to do with a biographical experience. And the biographical experience is growing up in the 1880s or 1890s, or early 20th century, in a world of empire, in what, so to speak, had always been a world of empire, and then passing through the First World War and seeing many of those empires come down, and then imagining what could come next. And there are different answers to that question of what can come next after empire. Equality is one answer. Another empire is another answer. There are different kinds of answers, but to see the 20th century and the 21st, we have to set the stage in this way. All right, thank you very much.
1: 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Joe Ritchie is our general manager and editor. I'm David Barsamyan. Thank you for listening.

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This is GORP. I'm Haz, here spinning tunes for the next hour. We just heard Mary by the Happy Fits. Before that, 38 Special, song is the main thing. And Thor covering Back in the USSR by the Beatles. Before we get back into the music, WRCT is supported by Rita's Italian Ice. 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Next up, we're going to get more into the metal side here. We're going to hear Welcome to the Cold by Light and Shade, Death by Desire, Black Mare, and Feed the Dream, Castle Rat.

Tomorrow's Best Friend by Dark Suburb. Before that, The Dying Breath of a Sacred Stag by Black Braid. If you're liking what you're hearing here on WRCT Pittsburgh, or even if you're not, we're listening to a variety of programming throughout the week here. Cruising the Decades 100 Years of Music is a weekly journey through audio history and the recorded popular music era. 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Or new sounds discovered weekly in The Lab, Mondays at 3 p.m. Next up, we're going to hear Anita Ride by Pink Shift, Reach by Milita Vox, and Crypt of Ice, Frozen Soul.

0: Why are we getting killed like this?
1: Kyle's not here. 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
0: Really?
1: Yeah. 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
0: Harsh.
1: Hey, he knew not to drink. We've made that clear to all of our kids, right?
0: No, not really.
1: Bill, if we don't tell them what we expect and why they shouldn't drink, how are they going to know?
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old country boy like me can't hack. It's early to rise, early in the sack. Thank God I'm a country boy. Well, a simple kind of life never did me no harm. Raising me a family and working on the farm. My days are all

0: It takes 6 seconds or the length of 2 football fields for a large truck traveling at a safe speed to come to a complete stop. Never cut in front of an 18-wheeler for any reason. 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

buzz than it ever was. You say you want the easy ass buzz. Hit the corner like a corner store regular. Right around the corner from the White House. You know what the fuck talking about. Just like a high school dropout. This motherfucker.

This is WRCT Pittsburgh. It's Sean Watson. You're listening to A Minute Pause. It is my show. Happens every Tuesday, 10 a.m. until 2 p.m. You just heard Stevie Wonder, You Haven't Done Nothing, from Fulfilling This First Finale. Before that, you heard Dirty Walt and Columbus Sanitation with a track called Who Do You Believe? From the album To Put It Bluntly. So today I'm not in the studio because I can't be. They closed down Cajon Center, where our studio is, because of the Pennsylvania Energy and Innovation Summit, which brings the president into town. I call it the Drain Pennsylvania Energy and Innovation Summit. So as such, I am doing anti-president and anti-war songs today here on the show. Got a lot more coming up. Just going to tell you one quick thing on this break, which would be to listen to better music. Consolidation is on Wednesday evenings from 7 to 10 p.m. All right, up next, The American Ruse by MC5 from the album Back in the USA. Here on A Minute Pause with Sean Watson, you're listening to WRCT Pittsburgh.

Watching the news. All the beaches were closed, the ocean was a red sea, but there was no one there to part it in two. There was no fresh salad, cause there's hypers in the cabin. Staten Island disappeared at noon. And they say the Midwest is in great distress, and NASA blew up the moon. The ozone layer has no ozone anymore, and you're gonna leave me for the guy next door. I'm sick of you. I'm sick of you. They arrested the mayor for an illegal favor, sold the Empire State to Japan. And Oliver North married William C. Cord and gave birth to a little Tehran. And the Ayatollah aboard a nuclear warship, if he dies, he wants to go out in style. And there's nothing to eat that don't carry the stink of some human waste dumped in the Nile. Well, one thing

everybody he saw. Now he's on Mort and Danny, and he's glowing and shiny. Doctors say this is a medical advance. They say the bad makes the good, and there's something to be learned in every human experience. Well, I know one thing that really is true. This here's a zoo, and the keeper ain't you, and I'm sick of it. I'm sick of you.

Pigs are shrunk, the food all has lumps. They discovered some animal no one's ever seen. It was an inside trader eating a rubber tire after running over Rudy Giuliani. They say the president's dead, no one can find his head. He's been missing now for weeks. But no one noticed it. He had seemed so fit. I'm sick of it. I'm sick of you. I'm so sick of you.

All right, you just heard War Sucks by Red Crayola from the Parable of Arable Land. Before that, The Kinks, Some Mother's Son, the mono mix from the deluxe version of Arthur. You heard Lou Reed, Sick of You from the album New York, and started that set off with MC5, The American Ruse. More anti-war and anti-president songs coming up today for me because of the stupid AI summit. And just a disclaimer, the views on A Minute Pause with Sean Watson are solely of Sean Watson and not of CMU. Actually, CMU can't tell me what to say. So in my way of protesting, here is an awesome playlist of anti-war songs. All right, got to tell you a couple things real quick. Well, I'll just tell you one thing real quick right now. 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All right, next up from the album For the Whole World to See would be Death, Politicians in My Eyes. You're going to hear a song by the Proletariat after that and one from Fugazi. Before I get into a three-song little metal set to close out this hour, but I'll tell you about that in a moment. Here is Death, Politicians in My Eyes. 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

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It's Sean Watson. You're listening to A Minute Pause. You just heard Fugazi, The Argument, from the album of the same name. Since today we're not allowed to be in the studio because the president is visiting for an AI summit where they'll talk about how they can drain the energy from Pennsylvania with AI. Anywho, that's why I'm playing anti-war and anti-president songs today here on the show. It's Sean Watson. You're listening to A Minute Pause. The opinions here are mine. Anyway, playing a lot of awesome songs for you. Coming up, a little metal set. Have to play the classic War Pigs. Okay, the other thing I have to tell you this hour is that when it comes to vaping, the truth can get clouded. So let's make it clear, vaping is not safe for youth, because vaping can put microscopic particles into your lungs and dangerous things like metals into your body, and nicotine, which can harm a person's brain development through their mid-20s. With appealing flavors, high nicotine levels, and lots of promotion on social media, many kids think vaping is harmless, but it's not. So talk to your kids about the risks of vaping. Because when you talk, they hear you. A message from the Federal Substance Abuse and Mental Health Services Administration, www.samhsa.gov. Okay, back to the music. This is the classic War Pigs, Luke's Wall, from the album Paranoid by Black Sabbath. A couple other metal songs coming up after that before the radio and music calendar at 1 p.m. here on WRCT Pittsburgh. It's Sean Watson. 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

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You can still see up to July 20th at 820 Liberty Ave downtown, Women I've Been by Malik Kunur. It explores the unique intersections that have shaped Kunur's identity as she unveils her myriad roles, woman, mother, singer, dancer, and ritual maker in an immersive showcase featured at the 820 Gallery through July 20th. More information about events at the Cultural Trust Galleries is available at trustarts.org. And as always, you can stop by the Pittsburgh Banjo Club's regular rehearsal every Wednesday at 8 p.m. Founded in 1988, the Pittsburgh Banjo Club is an all-volunteer band and organization that uses banjos, trumpets, tubas, and bass to perform popular music from the 1920s and 1930s. 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For the WRCT music calendar, one great underground show happening tonight, which would be Tuesday, July 15th, 2025, at 7 p.m. They moved the time up from 8 o'clock to 7 p.m. because they added an extra band. So tonight at the Rock Room, 7 p.m., you have Claimed Choice, No Time, Sweet Talker, Drastic Action, and The Brood. Also, DJ Drago. 7 p.m. on Wednesday, July 16th. The Polish Hill Courts, you have MDOP, Cemetery Girl, Misanthropes, the EKGs, Gut Gash, and a No Ring Grudge match. If it rains on Wednesday, that show will be held at Arachnotopia. On Sunday, July 20th, we have 7 p.m. at the Poetry Lounge, Cheer Accident, Microwaves, and Ben Opie. Monday, July 21st, 2025, 8 p.m. at Government Center, Mopar Stars, The Zells, and Silver and Gold. 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And 7 p.m. at 222 Ormsby is Ballistics, God Plutonium, EKGs, and Switch Hitter. Moving on to Saturday, July 26th, 8 p.m. at the Brillo Box, Slow Mass, and Ed Hockley. Thursday, July 31st, 8 p.m. at the Quartz is Motorbike and the Go-To-Beds. And that also has an alternate venue if it rains, and that would be Gooskies. Monday, August 4th, at the Rock Room, 8 p.m., Minority Threat, Body Farm, and Stigma. 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
Saturday, August 9th, 2025, 5 p.m. That's an early show. It's a Shred Shed, Ancient Torture, Ultimatum, and Bandits. It's an early show because it's a baby shower show and a vegan potluck. August 13th, 2025, 7 p.m. at Rock Room. It's kind of a pre-Skullfest show. It would be Sweat, Princess, and United Stare. On my last show, I did all the Skullfest shows for the whole weekend. It starts August 14th on a Thursday at Spirit Lodge and Hall at 6 p.m. with Blue Anxiety and Sex Dwarf headlining some of those shows with Allergy and Illiterates and Hyde, etc. Also Thursday the 14th would be 8 p.m. at Jurgle's Screeching Weasel. Friday, August 15th, starts at noon. Zyklone would be at the Quartz. Playing Last, Negative Approach, and The Crosses would play in Spirit Hall, and Spirit Lodge has True Body and Nervosas. There's also another show stuck in there if you're not super interested in Skullfest. That would be 7 p.m. at Poetry Lounge on Friday, August 15th. That's the Ed Crawford Band with the Pooks and Creedmoors. Two 8 p.m. shows upstairs and downstairs at Kativo with Destroy, Flower, and Dead Sky with Shatter and Ultimatum. Upstairs, that show would be Effing Lovers and Peace Talks and The Massacred, etc. And then there's an after show at midnight with Painted Dog, Gulpy, and Sex Dwarf with Bad Taste DJs, Ben Duty, and Wyatt Shear. Saturday has a whole bunch of shows, including starting at noon at Prevention Point, which was formerly called Babyland, with FaZe, Yellow Cake, Pink Mist, Who Pays, Children with Dog Feet, Goner, Cartel, Arson, Corrupt Faith, and EKGs. One show at Spirit Hall that night, Destroy with Drop Dead and Gulpy and Destruct and Submachine and Grassy Knoll. Having shows at Side Quest on 44th, which is formerly known as Kativo, upstairs and downstairs. You got The Dark, Beton Armé from Montreal, and Condor from France with No Time and Piston. Condom and Taz are playing after midnight at Prevention Point. And on Sunday, you got the Punk's Picnic at noon and the hardcore show after that with Machine Gun, Phantom, Cicada, Zorn, Ultimate Disaster, Demonstrate, and D-Radias. And closing out Skullfest with Spirit Hall and Spirit Lounge upstairs and downstairs, you got Stormcrow, Languid, Zyklone, Deathgasp, Matar, Bat, Heaven's Gate, Vicious Blade, Shooting Pain, and Ancient Torture. A show that was just announced Friday, August 29th, 2025, 7 p.m. at 222 Ormsby. You have Illiterates record release show with Unreal City, Perverts Again, Snarling Dogs, and Switch Hitter. Also on the same night, August 29th, 8 p.m. at Brillo Box, Funeral Leech, Neroth, Vicious Blade, and Oil. Tuesday, September 2nd, 2025, 7 p.m. at the original Pittsburgh Winery. You have Barrington Levy, Truth and Rights, and DJs starting at 5 o'clock. DJs and food trucks starting at 5 o'clock over there. And we'll call that a music calendar. 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Okay, it's Sean Watson. You're listening to A Minute Pause. Since the president wouldn't let us in the building today, what am I going to do to the president? Come on. Boo him, maybe. But besides that, we wouldn't want to get in trouble. So I recorded the show with all these anti-war and anti-president songs. The very next song being Subhumans from the record Internal Riot with the Never Ending War song. And we got a lot of punk stuff this hour. I'm not going to talk too much more. Did enough of that already. Suicidal Tendencies, JFA, Doug and the Slugs, Joy Division, Crass, a Crass dub remix, as well as The Damned, MDC, The Ramones, DRI, Flux of Pink Indians, Poison Idea, DI, and TSOL to close out the hour. So it's Sean watching and listening to A Minute Pause here on 88.3 FM WRCT Pittsburgh.

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right, that's it for the show this week. Thanks for listening, everybody. 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
1: Thank you on WRCT Pittsburgh. And today, we got another show for y'all. You know the deal. We're keeping it real right here on WRCT Pittsburgh because we're reaching all the way across the coast-to-coast doggy connection. We got it here for you right now. Jumper joins us on the show today. I might sound a little different. It's because, obviously, Jumper is not in the studio. But I'm not in the studio either right now. I'm actually in Minneapolis, Minnesota. But that's not going to stop us from having a great show. Because let me tell you, you're in for it with this mix right here. Hailing from San Francisco, we got Jumper on the show. Talking about music, if you represent a Pittsburgh-related musician, band, or venue and would like us to list your event in our music calendar, please send an email with all the details, date, time, place, and performers to music-calendar@wrct.org. This calendar is updated each week on Saturday. On Friday, July 31st, 2026, at Belfield Hall is Golems of the Red Planet, and we take requests. August 1st at Porky's in Aetna at 9 p.m. is the Turbo Sonic with the Gags. And Sunday, August 2nd at 4 p.m. at Roboto Project is Crash Nebula, Few Faces, Cat Stanley, Career Day, and All My Friends Are Cats. And at 8 p.m. at 222 Orange is Princess, Mad Men, Kicked in the Head by Horse, and Phlegm. That rounds off your music weekend right here in the Pittsburgh area. Again, I'm going to be at Minneapolis. I'm going to be playing a party called Jumpsuit with special guest Beeb. 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Employment is Pittsburgh's longest running art crawl, running on the first Friday of every month since 1998. 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It's a night where you can listen to music, view photography, dance, paintings, and sculpture, all while mingling with artists and neighbors across the city. 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Attic Records is an independently owned and operated shop that buys and sells new and used records and CDs. 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Alright, that does it for me. Let's get right back into Jumper. I'll talk a little bit more about them later on the show. But you're listening to Go Fetch right here on WCT Pittsburgh.

You know what it is. You're listening to Go Fetch with me, Smoko GQ on WRCT Pittsburgh. We're about halfway through the show here, and I just wanted to chime right in. We got the mostest from the other coastest, the coolest dog to ever rock. From San Francisco on WCT, we got Jumper in the studio coming at you with this mix right here, this hot mix, because we're all out of the studio. Jumper is a doggy dog DJ just like me. They've been really, really busy. I'll tell you what, they've been up to some crazy stuff. First of all, they have their own party called Cynthia, which is absolutely, I'm a huge fan of it. I love the flyering, because they do these eyewitness book type things, but that's a cool party in San Francisco that they've built. They also they DJ like everywhere, every place. I'm just looking right now, they got all kinds of stuff coming up, like they're at Deviance, Adult Arcade, they're at Pink Block Pride, they got their own things going on, and then they're in Toronto for a little bit. They're busy. I also recently heard that if you're interested in wanting to hear more from them, they have a mix out that was on Mechanical Breakdown on Charlize's radio show, which was absolutely a treat to listen to. So, if you're craving more of the sound, I definitely recommend looking into it if you like the sound, you know. But also, if you like sounds, we got a lot on WRCT Pittsburgh in terms of sounds. We got PR, we got music, we got the whole deal, you know it. You might be interested in Bears and Stairs, for example. You can tune in to Cringy Middle School Phases, Musical Takeovers, and Nostalgic Dad Music Road Trip Tunes with Heyun. Music from all phases of life, new and absurd. Spice up your summer with Berries and Stairs. That's Sunday at 6 p.m. right here on WCT Pittsburgh. We also got some like PR shows, some news shows, like Forbes Avenue. Tune in to Forbes Avenue, WCT's homegrown public affairs program. 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But for right now, you're tuning in to Go Fetch with me, Smoko, and Jumper. 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

What up, everybody? You're listening to The Thatch with me, Smoko Geico on WICT Pittsburgh, and we got the one and only Jumper in the studio with us right now. I just wanted to chime in and say it's so weird not having Jumper here to talk to in the studio, and I'm like, I need to find a way to rectify this. One way or another, maybe Jumper's just got to come out here. He was out here, though, in January at Jellyfish, which was sick. I'd love to see some more San Francisco-Pittsburgh collaboration. And this is what radio's for. This is what we're out here for. Oh! I'm so glad, and I hope you're enjoying this set so far. As you can tell, this is definitely like, yes, I'm vibing, I'm dancing. This is Smoko Vibe right here. But I do want to let you know one thing, of course. I can't come on here and just not let you know about wanting to start a bike ride. Wanting to start riding a bicycle in Pittsburgh. But I'm sure we're going to start. Bike Pittsburgh can help. You can visit their website for resources to learn bike routes between neighborhoods and watch how-to videos. 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You can follow them on social media at bikepgh. Let's get back into it.

listening to Go Fetch with me, Smoko. Thank you on WCD Pittsburgh. And we got special guest Chumper in the studio with us today. I just wanted to come off and say one more thing. Thank y'all for listening today. I hope you're having a wonderful summer. And I'm really grateful and thankful for Chumper for coming on the show. As I said, really grateful to have this, like, coast-to-coast doggy people DJ queer collaboration. This is what it's all about out here. This is the power of music, and this is the power of college radio and WACT Pittsburgh. 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We can't do it without you. And I can't do this show without you. So thank y'all for listening, and thank you, Chumper, for coming on. I'm Smoko, and this is Go Fetch with me, Smoko.

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1: 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Welcome to Forbes Avenue on WRCT Pittsburgh. We're about to speak with Poe, and you're about to hear the title track from her album, Haunted.

0: What is it?
1: I'm Stephen Post. Welcome to Forbes Avenue on WRCT Pittsburgh. October 31st, 2025 marked the 25th anniversary of Poe's album Haunted, and you just heard his title track. The artist who created it is with us now. Poe, welcome, and thank you very much for joining us.
2: Well, hello, hello, and thank you for having me.
1: When you were first recording that album,
2: yes,
1: you included clips of your father into that album. Can you tell me how that came about?
2: Essentially, I found a box of cassettes in a storage bin years after my dad had passed away. And on them was my father's voice. And he was speaking at times directly to me, which you can imagine could be very strange. And he was sharing things with me that he hadn't shared with me when he was alive. So it really was kind of like resurrecting this ghost. My dad had always been also quite a strict father. So I was constantly nervous around him. At least for me, when I'm nervous, I don't think that clearly, which means that I was likely to just sort of tell this father what he wanted to hear. So finding this box of cassettes was just this sort of magical moment where I could really have the conversation I felt I needed to have with him that I wasn't able to have when he was alive, and have it musically. It was a way to sort of really validate all the emotions that I wanted to express to him, and it finds a kind of resolution. And it was just a very intense, all-consuming, but also magical experience.
1: Did you have any troubles weaving his words into your music?
2: No, because it really started with his voice. It started with listening very carefully to these cassettes and finding all of these reactions in me that were still there, reactions I had to his voice when I was a little girl. And there was this voice and he wasn't there. But the odd thing was there was time for me to process kind of like my side of the story. I also recorded a couple of little girls who kind of play me on the album and interact with him in a child's voice. They're girls of different ages, like a 6-year-old and a 12-year-old. And there's one moment when one of the girls says, I can't hear myself think. And I think a lot of it was having this disembodied voice of my father, who was expressing himself at times also much more vulnerably. I imagine, you know, some of the stuff he sat in a room with a cassette deck, speaking to it with nobody else there, thinking one day his children would listen to it. So it was sometimes I heard a softer side of my dad and could respond to that musically. So it wasn't really a matter of weaving the things in. The songs really came out of this conversation I was having with these cassettes.
1: When Haunted was originally released, it didn't get much airplay. What did you have to go through to get radio stations to play that work?
2: So Haunted came out at this juncture when there were a lot of kind of systemic changes in radio. And it was a pretty known thing that the alternative format, which had been the format that I had a lot of airplay on, and alternative was sort of this place where if you didn't fit into another category, you would be on alternative. And it had been sort of a wildly inclusive format. And there was a really dramatic shift where they were not going to play women or bands that were fronted by women on that format anymore. And I was told that if I wanted to have any chance at any airplay, I needed to add a male voice to my single, which at that point was Hey Pretty. As offensive and kind of archaic as that sounds, I didn't have a problem with it because Haunted had another particular frequency that it was connected to, because I had worked with my brother on the book House of Leaves for over a decade, and a lot of the songs were interwoven into, including parts of Hello, actually, into the book. So the link was already there. So I had him do spoken word on a remix and said, okay, well, that feels authentic and organic, and let's see what happens there. And that became a big hit. And then the version without my brother crossed over to some other formats and it worked. And then shortly after that, I was kind of vanished forever. But so yeah, it was a very tricky time and a very dramatic time.
1: Yeah, I did want to ask about that with the vanishing of, for example, your website there. It disappeared for a while.
2: Like it's a complicated thing, this sort of product ownership for artists when you're the product. So if you're going to become a product and you don't own that product, it can go terribly wrong because you're still you. You're still a human. And in my case, I didn't own my work. And what I was allowed to do as a performer was arguably not really up to me. I could sing songs for my friends privately. I could record sort of privately. I could keep a journal. But anytime something would be public, it became complicated, difficult, and honestly quite scary. I'll give you an example. I did a charity show, and the next day I was just buried in cease and desist letters and strange accusations because it popped up somewhere on the internet that I had performed publicly. So it's a very relevant conversation today because I worry about everyone. In fact, we should all be talking a lot about this, is just your own sovereignty over yourself. You can give these rights away so easily on a website under terms and conditions. And, you know, I'm living proof. It can be very, very difficult to get those rights back.
1: Well, now you are able to perform under the name Poe again.
2: Yay!
1: And now you are involved in the Alan Wake games.
2: Okay, so Alan Wake was a beautiful road that opened for me. As a little bit of a prequel to that, during the time where I sort of couldn't put out music, I continued to make a lot of music and art. But I think I had a really hard time finishing anything because I would have to cross that threshold of turning it into a product. And that felt very complicated and terrifying for me, even after I got my rights back. But there was also a very sincere yearning to find a way to solve those problems, how to make that moment where an artist or a person turns something that's extremely personal, like themselves, into a product. Is there a way to do that more safely? It's funny that gaming, which, you know, especially a game like Alan Wake, which is ultimately like in the horror genre, became the safest place I've ever known as an artist. And that is in part due to a lot to Sam Lake, who is the creator of the Alan Wake games. And he was a massive fan of mine first and had used a lot of Haunted in the first Alan Wake game, and then approached me to get more involved on the second one. You know, I was very cautious at first, and then I got to know Sam, and it was just an entirely new kind of experience. He said there were no creative constraints. He said, make whatever you want. It's going to be perfect because it comes from you, which was very different than the world of, hey, you need to structure your song in this particular way to conform to this algorithm. And to hear a voice out there that could also give me a budget and a world to communicate inside, say, I want you to be absolutely unabashedly yourself, was extraordinary. I made basically these kind of different pieces of music on the theme of this looping road, which was also a song that I had put on the internet that Sam fell in love with years before the game. I made these different sort of versions that play throughout the game. And then at the end, there's this sort of event horizon moment. But it was a magical experience, primarily because Sam is a really amazing leader and storyteller and knows how to get the best out of creatives. And the gaming world also is very different from, you know, the streaming world. In a game, you have a dedicated audience that's very invested in some really brilliant storytelling, and they're listening to a curated list of songs over and over that have a chance of meaning something. So the connectivity of that community has been remarkably healing to me, definitely part of resurrecting me back into, like, I feel like I can exist there in a real way.
1: Now, Alan Wake 2 also has some downloadable content, usually abbreviated as DLC, the Lake House DLC. And from what I understand, you're much more involved in this.
2: I have this great synergy with Sam Lake. And when we talk, we sort of finish each other's sentences. And over, you know, about a year after Alan Wake 2 came out, there were conversations about this DLC and a new song and all this other stuff. So about a year later, they released this DLC. downloadable content. It means it's just like this additional world that sort of lives in addition to the Alan Wake world. I love this world because it's definitely a kind of entertaining version of the story of most artists and definitely myself, which is that it's a dark place called the Lake House where artists are being held hostage and their energies are serving the dark place. And in the game, I am celebrated as the only artist that got out of the dark place. And I did so somehow connected to this song, 60 Breaths, which is a song that plays in the Lake House and a song that I created for the Lake House. So that narrative was very, very satisfying to me.
1: Now, I haven't played the game yet. It is on my agenda. But what can you tell me about the Siren Society?
2: The Siren Society is like this portal out of the Lake House. That's how it started. And gamers who were inside of the Lake House, trapped there, and guessed passwords, were able to exit the Lake House into the real world and were invited to these magical recording sessions where we record sirens. And I can't tell you what sirens are, but they're special. At a recording Siren Society session, what you can expect is it's kind of a performative recording session. So the first one, we flew winners to LA around the Game Awards, and they came to the session. And I want to be mindful of making sure that any fans that have sort of stayed with me all this time have access to these events, because they're not all gamers, right? And they are like family to me. So some of the people at this event were Poe fans, and some were Siren Society winners, and some were parts of the gaming community like Sam Lake. Myself and the band played for 4 hours. Daryl Thorpe engineered the recordings, and the audience is allowed to just mingle and move in and out of the live room, in and out of the control room, and whatever noise they feel like creating is welcomed in the recordings. And it's a wild experience. The recordings have been mythical to me. Anyway, so if you get the passwords on the windows that open in the Siren Society, you may be able to come to one of these recordings and be part of these sessions. We're going to do another window soon and during the Game Awards this year in December. So you can keep an eye out for that. And the clues, by the way, are no longer inside the game. So you don't have to be a gamer to locate these clues. They're going to be hidden across social media over the next couple months. So if you're interested in that, you can sign up at sirensociety.io and it'll give you instructions.
1: Is there still a number of shows that are being aimed for?
2: We plan to do this for as long as I can survive doing it. And the recordings will then be released. So I'm kind of making my album this way.
1: So we are going to listen to This Road.
2: Awesome.
1: Which is off of the Alan Wake 2 soundtrack. What can you tell us about that song?
2: Well, there was a little 1 minute piece on YouTube years ago, which is about a road that loops forever. We, you know, Sam and I kind of decided together to take that theme because it was perfect for the game and expand upon it for Alan Wake 2. Because the road loops forever, the song kind of is in short form where you might kind of hit a wall in the game and this looping road comes back. The version that you're going to hear is the one that is really designed to sort of take you over this event horizon. I wanted to sort of add like just such gratitude to the band and again, the game for giving us the opportunity to sort of be in a room together and try to do something like this, because the song goes off tempo in some pretty remarkable ways. For me as a musician, it was one of the most magical musical experiences of my life because it was done in one take, and to be on and off a grid and stay with your bandmates through that entire moment was really magical. I think, again, you know, we're all spending so much time on computers, but that the second you put people in a room together and they get to play together, you remember why you started in the first place. So there's some really magical energy caught on this, and we are happy. We're very happy that it got recorded properly by Daryl and that we can share it. Most of the players on that recording I've known and played with privately for years. So it paid off that we knew how to listen to each other. And that felt really amazing to have an opportunity to kind of, like I said, get everybody in the same room and kind of have the benefit of years of playing together to try something like that. And it wouldn't have happened again without that game, without Sam, without a company that doesn't want to own music's and own people's souls. Gaming is a really great space for musicians, and I hope it continues.

0: 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The opinions expressed are those of the participants and not necessarily those of WRCT, its members, or Carnegie Mellon University. Email questions or comments to pa@wrct.org.
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3: Today on Law and Disorder, across the United States, communities are rising up against a new wave of industrial development, massive data centers that consume enormous amounts of water and electricity.
4: We speak with Jim Walsh of Food and Water Watch about one of the fastest growing grassroots movement in the country.
3: Then we'll discuss the political influence of the Anti-Defamation League and its role in shaping public debate. It's not what you might expect.
4: Our guest, Amaya Gelman, is the author of The Anti-Defamation League and the Racial State and co-editor of The Anti-Defamation League, a critical reader.
3: Stay with us. I'm Heidi Boghossian, New York City attorney and activist.
4: I'm Stephen Rohde, retired civil rights lawyer and author on issues of civil liberties.
3: Across the nation, communities are becoming ground zero in a growing fight over data centers. The explosive growth of artificial intelligence, cloud computing, and cryptocurrency has triggered a massive boom in their construction. These sprawling facilities often cover hundreds of acres, and they consume enormous amounts of electricity and water. Residents from Virginia to Pennsylvania, Georgia to Arizona, are asking a simple question: who benefits and who pays the price? The answer has sparked one of the fastest growing grassroots movements in the nation. In the past year, local campaigns have blocked or delayed dozens of proposed centers worth billions of dollars. Citizens are challenging developers over rising electricity costs, water consumption, noise pollution, loss of farmland, and the construction of new fossil fuel infrastructure designed to power these facilities. Nationally, more than 230 organizations have joined calls for stronger regulation and even a moratorium on new large-scale data centers until environmental and community protections are put in place. Joining us today is Jim Walsh, Policy Director of Food and Water Watch in Washington, D.C. It's one of the leading organizations helping to coordinate community resistance to the rapid expansion of data centers. Since joining Food and Water Watch in 2009, Jim has focused on energy, climate, and public water policy. He is a prominent advocate for policies prioritizing environmental protection and community control, from campaigns to ban fracking and challenges to carbon capture projects. Jim has also worked with New Jersey Citizen Action and the Progressive Action Network. Jim, welcome to Law and Disorder.
5: Thank you so much for having me.
3: For listeners who may not have followed this issue, what exactly is a data center? And why are companies racing to build so many of them right now?
5: Data centers are essentially a massive warehouse for computer servers. They come with a lot of additional infrastructure, though. There's cooling systems to keep the servers from overheating, energy infrastructure to power the system. Historically, they have run things like cloud storage, streaming, business software, but increasingly the technology industry is building them for artificial intelligence. And the AI workload requires tremendous amounts of computing capacity, which means they require huge amounts of energy and water for cooling. And the tech industry is racing to dominate the AI markets right now because they know whoever controls the computing infrastructure will have an enormous political and economic power.
4: Jim, your group, Food and Water Watch, is one of the leading national organizations challenging data center expansion. Tell us more about your group and what prompted it to launch the Stop Data Center Now campaign.
5: Food and Water Watch works to protect food, water, and our climate, and make sure that communities have a meaningful voice in decisions that affect them. We win on these issues through pairing community organizing with strong policy demands to move forward campaigns that really work to change the balance of power and ensure that our essential resources are protected. Now, last year, our organizing team flagged significant and growing opposition to data centers happening alongside our existing campaigns in states and municipalities. And we asked our research team to investigate these impacts, and what we found was clearly alarming. The concerns of huge electricity demands, pressures on local water, noise, land use impacts, there's huge tax giveaways, led us to really understand this is bigger than any one community who is facing a data center. This is not just a local zoning issue, although most of the decisions are made by local elected officials and appointed people at the local level, like zoning boards. But it really is a national pattern of big technology companies making money while communities are being asked to absorb all the costs.
3: Now, Jim, you mentioned that this growth appears tied, of course, to the rise of artificial intelligence and the competitive factor involved among big tech companies. I can't remember hearing much about data centers before, but can you talk a little bit more about how AI, the boom of AI, has changed the scale and the urgency of these projects?
5: Well, it has definitely changed the scale and the speed of this build-out. The Department of Energy actually says that load growth has tripled over the past decade and is projected to double or triple again by 2028. The Lawrence Berkeley National Laboratory found that data centers consumed about 4.4% of the total U.S. electricity in 2023 and could consume as much as 12% by 2028, depending on the actual speed of the build-out. And this is why communities are feeling this urgency you mentioned. These facilities are being proposed faster than many local governments can fully understand the impacts. Residents are often and asking basic questions about power, water costs, land use, and usually only after these deals are well underway. And decisions on these projects are mainly being made by those local officials. I think the big gap in this is that these local officials don't actually have the resources to fully evaluate the impacts of these data centers beyond their own borders, or even within their borders for that matter. But so when you think about a data center using tremendous amounts of water, we all know that when you pull water out of a river or an aquifer, it doesn't necessarily stop at municipal boundaries. And so that can have impacts on other people who share that aquifer or share that waterway. And we need to be able to evaluate those full impacts of the data center. But we're also seeing that municipalities and local governments actually lack the resources to enforce and oversee and regulate the industry once they allow a data center to come into their community. We know at least two communities have found data centers were taking water off the meter, literally causing people's wells to dry up. But that only happened after those wells dried up that we found out about that. The fact that this water was being taken behind the meter.
4: Well, Jim, supporters of these data centers argue that they bring jobs and economic development to all of these communities. What have communities experienced once they look closely at the impact of these data centers?
5: Communities often find that the promises don't match the reality that they're promised. And there might be some construction jobs and some permanent jobs, but those jobs tend to be very specialized. And they're not, other than the small number of permanent jobs, the construction jobs are not permanent. And the jobs also don't tend to go to people who live in the communities where these data centers are being sited because they are specialized jobs. What communities actually see are major electricity demand, higher prices, strains on water resources, even loss of farmland in rural areas and open space. And we're also seeing tremendous amounts of tax dollars flowing to these projects. And that's why residents are asking a basic fairness question: who benefits and who pays? If big tech gets the profits while communities face higher energy costs and strained water resources, that's not real economic development for people who live there.
3: Let's dive a little more into the electricity demands. You've cited the percentage of energy used. How significant is the burden anticipated to be over the long haul, and who ultimately pays for the necessary grid upgrades? I'm assuming taxpayers are going to absorb a lot of that.
5: Yeah, well, ratepayers, taxpayers are definitely going to absorb a lot of it. The energy burden, though, is significant, and it's growing. The DOE and Lawrence Berkeley National Labs estimate that data centers used 176 terawatt hours of electricity in 2023, which could grow to up to 580 terawatt hours by 2028. Most people I know don't think about terawatt hours. It's hard for people to think about. So I want to break it down like this. The full build-out of the Stratos data center proposal in Box Elder County, Utah, which has been getting a lot of attention, is a stark example of the scale of this build-out. They're proposing to use up to 40,000 acres and 9 gigawatts of power. 9 gigawatts of power would nearly double Utah's electricity use during peak demand. And that's a small fraction of what's planned all over the country. You know, these projects are going to consume as much power as several states. And individually, it's not uncommon to have them using as much energy as a small or mid-sized city. And the cost question you ask is really critical. Utilities may need new power plants, transmission lines, substations and transformers and other infrastructure to actually serve the needs of these data centers. And these costs will be spread across ratepayers, meaning you and me and other households and businesses are going to pay for infrastructure being built to serve these massive data centers. Now, the tech industry is trying to address these concerns through what they're calling these build-your-own-power initiatives. Basically, their data center is saying, we'll pay for our own power generation and capacity. Now, on the face, this might sound like a great idea. But when you dig deeper, you find out that this will mean that these new data centers may actually save themselves money and time, but continue to drive up costs for consumers. With these bring-your-own-power plans, they can avoid plugging into a larger wholesale energy market, which comes with regulatory reviews and oversight that they can skip over. It also doesn't address the impacts of energy in terms of pollution and land use and other impacts that will still impact communities when they build the power plant. It's still going to create greenhouse gases. It's still going to create air pollution that's making people sick. This is also going to drive up costs for consumers because we're seeing strain on the actual resources to build the infrastructure for a power plant is pushing up cost. Also, and particularly when you're looking at supply chains of energy production, if you have a gas power plant that is providing you with electricity right now, a gas power plant being built to power a data center will pull gas out of the grid or out of the gas pipeline system and restrict supply, which means that you can expect your gas prices for electricity to go up or heating to go up. There's also a growing call for renewables at data centers. And look, I want renewable energy. We should have renewable energy at data centers. But we shouldn't look at this as just a data center-based policy. Because when we do that, if we require data centers alone as a sector of the economy to have clean energy, and they move forward with the build-out that they're proposing to do, that's going to be clean energy for data centers and more dirty energy for the rest of us, because they will drive up the cost of renewables by taking away the supply of renewables available to other households and other sectors of the economy. What this would result in is significant impacts on cost and consumers, no matter how you cut it, and there's no way to get around that. Data centers are happy to bring their own power because they'll get it cheaper and they can do it faster with less oversight, but it doesn't mean consumers are going to make out better in the end.
4: Well, those are the problems with electricity. Water consumption is another major concern. Why are local residents worried about the impact on water supplies, particularly in drought-prone regions?
5: Yeah, many large data centers use water for cooling, and water use varies depending on the cooling technology, the type of facility, the size of it, and also the source of their electricity. Some systems use more water directly, while alternatives like air cooling can require more electricity while not actually utilizing water on site, which can create other impacts, including, you know, more water use for that energy production. when we hear data center operators talk about their water use, they tend to ignore the water use in the energy sector, which is a significant amount of water, no matter how you cut it. Now, the drought-prone areas, we have residents that are asking questions about whether or not it makes sense to use scarce water resources to facilitate this, you know, really corporate demand for data centers. And water isn't just another input. It's really essential for families and farms and ecosystem and local economies. And once a water supply in a community is strained, everyone's going to feel the consequences. And it's also important to remember that in the context of climate change driven droughts we're experiencing around the country right now, this problem is only going to get worse. We're already seeing the Mississippi River has days when water is too low for commerce to flow up and down the river. Wells and aquifers are drying up around the country. More than 60% of the country is facing droughts that are expected to worsen because of lack of snow and rain. And these data centers are largely being planned for regions experiencing droughts. And the reason that big tech is targeting these areas with droughts while water scarcity issues exist is because water is not their biggest cost. They're thinking about their bottom line. Their biggest cost is energy. And so if they think they can get cheaper energy, or they think they can get cheaper permitting or faster permitting, then they are going to go to a drought-prone region. And that's exactly what we're seeing happen.
3: Oh, Jim, this is making my anxiety level rise. So let's look at a few success stories. Food and Water Watch helped stop a proposed AI data center project in Pennsylvania. Can you walk us through that campaign and explain what lessons it offers to communities elsewhere?
5: Pennsylvania is a great example of why these projects are not inevitable and why communities are not powerless. Now, one challenge in Pennsylvania is that municipalities generally can't simply ban and approve zoning use. So we worked with communities to develop a practical tool to do that. And we created a model ordinance that helps municipalities put common sense protections in place, like restricting data centers to industrial zones, creating substantial setbacks from homes and businesses, and regulating noise and light pollution. We've also worked with bringing those communities across Pennsylvania together to help move forward state legislation and help build support for a bipartisan 3-year moratorium bill. And we've also successfully opposed legislation that would have weakened local control and accelerated data center development. I think the big lesson for this is communities have more power than they actually realize. And if people organize early, they start asking hard questions, demand that their community be protected, demand transparency, and work together, they can slow these projects down and improve protections and sometimes even stop these bad proposals altogether.
4: Well, that's optimistic. In fact, reports indicate that more than 75 data center projects were blocked or delayed in the first months of 2026 alone. Describe some of those other successes and what explains this sudden and extraordinary success of these local movements.
5: Yeah, I think this really comes down to people connecting the dots. People understand these projects aren't just about computers. They're about their electricity bills, their water use, the pollution, the noise is a big concern, and also about whether communities get a meaningful say. I think one of the things that is really driving a lot of the success comes from unusual coalitions. You know, we're seeing environmental advocates, farmers, people who advocate for local government control. Conservatives concerned about property rights and taxes, and, you know, seniors concerned about utility costs. they're all finding common ground in these data centers, and they don't see them as actually helping them. You know, I think it's really important to recognize that these aren't partisan fights, but the public coming together to fight corporate interests that are exploiting communities around the country. You know, my community in just outside of DC in Montgomery County just passed a moratorium on data centers. It was a several month effort to raise awareness within the council of the impacts of data centers and people coming out to public hearings. It was the time to build coalitions and show support for these policies to actually bring that moratorium together. Communities like mine and communities like others across the country can fight, they can come together and win. It's a lot about us putting our differences aside to actually do that with our neighbors.
3: If you're just joining in, I'm Heidi Boghossian. With my co-host Stephen Rohde, we're talking to Jim Walsh from Food and Water Watch about the proliferation of data centers and the enormous fight back. Jim, many communities complain that deals are being negotiated behind closed doors and that public input comes too late in the process. Has that been your observation?
5: Oh, absolutely. This is one of the biggest concerns we hear from the public when they talk about data centers. You know, people become even more skeptical of data centers when they find out they can't actually find out basic details of a project. So companies are entering into these non-disclosure agreements, which hide information from the public. There's simple information that people can't get about projects, even as much as who is the data center developer that's putting this project together. Now, transparency is linked to environmental issues. They aren't separate. It's what allows communities to understand the environmental impacts in the first place is that disclosure. You can't really understand the environmental impacts of a project if you don't know how much water they're actually taking, how much energy they're using, the infrastructure they're going to need, the land they'll use, the tax incentives that are being given out to attract the data center to the community, or the rates that they'll be paying for power and water. And these concerns require full disclosure to the public before any decisions are made.
4: Well, there's another player in all this, and that's state governments. You mentioned tax incentives. There are also examples of states relaxing regulations. Isn't that going to be a target for lobbying and protest as well?
5: Absolutely. State and local governments have used tax incentives and other benefits to attract data centers to their states. And there's concerns about those incentives are part of the growing backlash that we're seeing. Due to that increasing concerns with data center development, we saw Illinois recently decide to restrict subsidies for data centers. The big danger in this is that we're creating a race to the bottom. At the federal level, we're actually seeing cuts in resources at the federal level, and we're seeing cuts in resources that the federal government would give to states. And what this means is that state governments are often in a position where they have fewer resources, which means municipalities and counties have fewer resources. That puts these municipalities and counties in a position where they're trying to attract these data centers to them so they can get some level of ratables to provide some property tax base to pay for libraries and schools and other sorts of things that the public wants. But while we're doing this, we're creating this environment where one state might offer tax breaks and another a faster process, and communities are really left with less protections and less transparency and more risk. And public officials should be asking whether the deals that they're actually making serve the public interest or simply subsidize infrastructure for some wealthy corporations in the world, because we're just not seeing the benefits that these companies are actually providing.
3: Jim, we have a few minutes remaining. Food and Water Watch, as you've noted, has called for a national moratorium on new large-scale data centers. What would that accomplish? And specifically, what protections would you like to see in place before construction resumes?
5: First and foremost, a moratorium would create breathing room for communities. This industry is expanding really quickly, and faster than our laws and regulations can keep up with them. And Food and Water Watch called for a national moratorium on new data centers, and we were joined by 230 other organizations in December. That has grown to over 500. And so we're helping to harness that collective voice to push back on data centers to actually achieve this moratorium. And we've been told by groups on the ground, this is actually helping their local fights to move forward. And that's why we've seen dozens of communities across the country pass moratoriums. It's why New York and Maine's legislatures have passed moratoriums. It's why Senator Sanders and Representative Ocasio-Cortez have introduced federal moratoriums on data centers. And it's why communities are actually blocking data centers on the ground. And before construction resumes, at the very least, we need meaningful public participation. We need full disclosure of data center impacts. We need comprehensive environmental reviews. We need rules in place to protect the public from the harms of data centers. And we also need to make sure that communities that are hosting data centers have the resources to actually oversee and regulate and bring accountability for these data centers, because we've seen how they break the rules already where communities aren't paying attention.
4: As we come to a close, Jim, some of our listeners and other critics might say, well, modern society depends on digital infrastructure, and that limiting data centers could slow technological innovation and progress. As a concluding thought, how would you react to that?
5: We're not against digital infrastructure. I want to be really clear with that. But that doesn't mean that every project is good, nor is every location actually appropriate. This is about creating safeguards for the public. And I think it's important to ask also, what is the AI for, this technological development? Every major form of infrastructure, you know, that we're seeing has rules on it. And, you know, from power plants and factories and roads, there's rules for how to build them and where you should build them. AI is no different. But what we're seeing here is an increasing investment in AI for surveillance and militarization. Surveillance has tremendous impacts for civil liberties and for privacy in general. And as corporations are using information to target products to consumers, we have to ask, is that really what we need to be giving up our water resources for? We also don't have to go back far in history to see our own government spying on activists and community leaders who are opposing the agenda of powerful people. We're seeing now the chair of the Energy and Commerce Committee asked for a briefing from the FBI about what they're doing to investigate those who are opposed to the data center development. This should be chilling to anyone who cares about civil liberties. You know, it's important also to remember that national security is not just about military power. Some might argue that the largesse of the U.S. military and the misuse of these resources is making us and the world less safe. You know, either way, when considering national security, we need to remember also that we're not safe and secure if we can't get access to water, if our families and businesses can't afford energy bills. And this AI build-out is jeopardizing our safety and security in really real and tangible ways.
3: Jim, that was beautifully put. We couldn't agree more. We have to say goodbye, but quickly, can you give us the website for Food and Water Watch?
5: Yes, our website is foodandwaterwatch.org. And I want to encourage everyone, if you're fighting a local data center in your community, reach out to us. We have resources that you can use to help support your local efforts through trainings, fact sheets, and even organizing tools that we're letting community groups around the country use to help fight back against these data centers in their communities.
3: Jim Walsh, thank you so much for your work. We'd like to stay in touch with you over the next year, and have a wonderful week.
5: Thank you so much. I look forward to the next time we get to chat.
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4: Here at Law and Disorder, we've been exposing how efforts to claim to be combating anti-Semitism have been weaponized in a concerted effort to silence criticism of Israel and demonize support for the Palestinians. One organization that is playing a leading role in these efforts is the ADL, the Anti-Defamation League. Many people, including many Jews, may think of the ADL as a long-established civil rights organization that is known for opposing racism in general and anti-Semitism in particular. But as we'll learn today from our guest, there's a lot more we need to know about the ADL. Our guest is Amaya Gelman. She is the author of the new book, The Anti-Defamation League and the Racial State. And she's co-editor of the Anti-Defamation League, A Critical Reader. She also co-hosts the podcast Unpacking Zionism. Amaya is co-chair of the American Studies Association Caucus on Academic and Community Activism and is the founding director of the Institute for the Critical Study of Zionism, which examines the political and ideological work of Zionist institutions in Palestine and transnational contexts. She's taught social and cultural analysis at NYU and social sciences at Sarah Lawrence College. Her writing appears in Jewish Currents, Boston Review, The Forward, and elsewhere. Amaya Gelman, thanks for joining us today on Law and Disorder.
7: Thank you so much for having me and for talking about the ADL. Appreciate that.
4: Let's begin by having you tell us a little about yourself, how you got interested in the ADL. Tell us about your work, how it started, and what your research goals are.
7: I got interested in the Anti-Defamation League in the course of doing a PhD in American Studies, which is the study of empire and race and how the cultural ways that we think about ideas like rights and freedom contribute to our willingness in some ways to accept repression and state violence as if they're sort of guarantors of our freedom and self-determination. So the Anti-Defamation League came up as an important organization, not only in setting the terms for how we think about Zionism and Israel and violence against Palestinians and the dispossession of Palestinians, but also the way that we think in the United States about civil rights and race and racism. It has been a really core U.S. political institution, I would say, even perhaps more importantly than its role and its claim to be a Jewish institution.
8: Amaya, the ADL was started at a particular moment in U.S. history with a different objective than it currently has. Can you tell our listeners more about the ADL's early days and its beginnings?
7: Actually, the ADL's objective has been sort of consistent throughout. It was formed in a moment of real churn and immigration and defining of racial identity in the United States. But we often think about the beginnings of U.S. Jewish history as starting with immigrants from Eastern Europe fleeing the Russian pogroms, the Russian Tsar, coming off the boat at Ellis Island and joining in with labor organizing and other social justice movements. That's kind of like the moral compass of the U.S. Jewish story. The Anti-Defamation League was formed by immigrants who had arrived before that. And in very classic American fashion, those immigrants had come from a much higher economic and social class. They identified very strongly with whiteness, with European nationalism, and with, you know, high European culture. They were speakers of German rather than Yiddish. And many of them, and particularly their leaders, had risen in the time that they had been in the United States to positions of social and political power and economic power. And in fact, some of them had arrived even with that power to begin with, that they were sort of members of the upper classes in their home places. And when they saw the new crop of immigrants coming in, they understood correctly that 2 million refugees were going to change the economic calculus that was attached to what it meant to be Jewish. But not only that, they also really hated those refugees. They were they had an intrinsic sort of cultural antipathy toward Eastern European Jews, whom they thought of as déclassé or too religious and backward, or lazy and bumpkin-y, and worse of all, leftist and oppositional to capitalism and to empire. So the Anti-Defamation League, yes, it formed to oppose what it saw as the defamation of Jews through anti-Semitic discourse, through media representations, etc. But really, it saw that it understood and believed that that was the fault of the new wave of Jewish immigrants. And so it was created to make sure that the form of Jewishness that my grandparents brought with them and probably many other people's did not take root. They tried to make sure that leftist politics didn't come to represent Jewish politics. And they tried to make sure that the state was defended against this kind of politics. And they tried to make sure that Jewishness stayed white. Now, there's this myth that the ADL itself propagates because it's useful in the political present, that it was created with the mission of securing justice and fairness for all. And that was indeed the mission statement. But what they meant by that at the time was not what we understand as racial justice. They believed in the right to discriminate because they believed very strongly in capitalist and property rights. And they believed in the white and European character of the United States. So when they talked about fairness, they weren't talking about, remediating white supremacy.
4: Amaya, you've written about how the ADL would police newly arrived Eastern European Jews. What did that look like?
7: The ADLs, they tried to make sure that media organizations didn't use the image of Eastern European Jewry to describe all Jews. And they were also combating Christian anti-Semitism, the older tropes that proposed that Jews were like dishonest or, sort of conspiratorial and foreigners and insurgent. So they were looking at both. But they also tried to make sure that no one was able to speak for Jews politically or, into the halls of power who wasn't them. So when Jews raised their own voices about anti-Semitism, the Anti-Defamation League and other Jewish organizations, the American Jewish Committee among them, tried to make sure that they were silenced and that nobody who had power really thought that that was the representation, that was the political representative of Jews. But they also quickly took up opposition to the left. They were deeply anti-communist. They were always anti-communist, but their anti-communism became much more central and important as the trope of Jewish communism became more strong and more prevalent. So, for example, in the 1930s, when Hitler was declaring that people in Germany should oppose Jews because Jews were communists and were undermining the state, rather than support those Jews and say Hitler is an anti-Semite and racist and we shouldn't be engaging with him, they said there's no such thing as a Jewish communist. And actually, Jews in Germany have been, perfectly nationalist. They did the same when they looked at the Russian Revolution, where Jews were accused of Bolshevism. There were some Jews who were involved in Bolshevism, but look how many Jews fought for the empire. And in the United States, they did the same thing. Even though Jewish leftist organizations were much larger than the organizations of German Jewry, that like the ADL and the American Jewish Committee, and much more representative of Jewish life, they argued that Jewish communists were apostates. They supported the prosecution and the execution of Ethel and Julius Rosenberg, and refused to take up any of the anti-Semitism that was used to prosecute them in the press. And ultimately, they joined with other major Jewish organizations to purge anyone who they conceived of as a Jewish leftist from their organizations. They worked with the McCarthy hearings. They worked with anti-communist journalists, all to attack Jews who they thought were harming the state because they were not capitalists.
8: Now, the ADL didn't just focus on controlling immigrant Jews. What other groups did it have in its sights?
7: You're so right. In the 50s, when the Cold War became the predominant interest of the U.S. state, it sort of moved from the process of settlement and industrialization into the Cold War and began to look outward at the rest of the world as a way to expand its power. the Anti-Defamation League became a Cold War anti-communist organization. But what I mean by that is that it took up education and public relations all to try and articulate that capitalism was the correct way to live and that the United States was an appropriate moral power. And it began in that context to do two things at the same time. One was it began to do the civil rights work that we now think of when the ADL says it's a civil rights organization. So it did pursue like lawsuits and legislation to try and establish anti-discrimination laws. And at the same time, it made very clear that that civil rights was only legitimate. You were only making responsible or appropriate civil rights demands if you were doing that in the context of the capitalist state and supporting the state. So yes, there should be colorblind laws, but no, there must never be affirmative action, for example, which asks white people to give up some privilege in order to remediate anti-Black racism. They, in the context of school desegregation, when Jewish parents who had, you know, only recently come to white privilege said that they didn't want to be forced into school desegregation, the ADL's position was often like, well, that's understandable because people have just experienced discrimination and now they want to reap the fruits of whiteness, essentially. The ADL's civil rights sort of activity became paired with a discipline that said anything that demands more anti-racism or demands more justice than what white people are willing to give up is extremist. When it started that in the 50s in the context of the civil rights movement, actually it wasn't an outlier. That was kind of how a lot of mainstream civil rights organizing was done, including by the NAACP in many contexts. But as our sort of the public understanding of racism developed, it became common to understand structural racism as a problem and to look at the ways that capitalism and the state itself had perpetuated that. The ADL didn't go along with that, and it began to call just sort of basic civil rights organizing extremist. The ADL was very focused on policing the left, but it wasn't only focused on policing the left. So for example, in the 40s, when Arab League states began to want to protest the colonization of Palestine, both the British colonization, but also the way that Jewish colonization was being supported and funded by U.S. Jewry. So Arab League representatives came to the United States to talk to Americans to try and explain what was going on. They weren't leftists. They were anti-colonial from a sort of sovereignty perspective, and they weren't leftists. But the ADL attacked them as well. And it attacked them using whatever tools and smears were available in the political culture at the time. And so that included calling them communists, but it also included calling them white supremacists and trying to paint them as partners of the white nativist movements that the ADL was also opposing. It's also important to note what the ADL didn't do as it made these claims to support secure fairness and justice for all. Its concept of fairness was limited by white supremacy, by its belief, its sort of unquestioned and unnoted belief that white supremacy was just sort of normal. And so, for instance, it did not join in the protests against the anti-Black incitement of the 1919 film Birth of a Nation. The Birth of a Nation is a film that's sort of widely understood to have helped mobilize the resurgence of the Klan and incite enormous violence against Black people in the United States. And there were calls to get it out of theaters. The ADL didn't join in those, even though its absolute stock in trade was talking to film producers and talking to journalists about not promoting defamatory information. So it was quite selective, and its selection is pretty clearly animated by white supremacists.
4: Amaya, you've commented on the regressive role the ADL played during some of the civil rights movement. How did that develop over time?
7: As the organizing for anti-racist action and particularly for Black liberation became more focused on capitalism, sort of decentering white supremacism, the ADL, along with other white liberal Jewish organizations, separated from that work. It's separated partly because those organizations were not in sympathy with what Black organizers were doing, and also in part because Black organizers had come to understand that they were being policed, that their ability to make demands that really intervened in racism were limited when they were in alliance with white liberal organizations. And certainly the ADL and American Jewish Committee understood themselves as white liberal organizations, even as they understood themselves as Jewish ones. There was a particular moment of turn, which was in the context of the Ocean Hill Brownsville teachers strike and school experiment, which is just briefly in New York City, where schools were in such decay and disarray and so racist and so unable to serve students in the Black and Puerto Rican community of Ocean Hill Brownsville, as well as other places. The schools were turned over to community control to try and produce a better result. And in the course of that, white teachers were transferred. 19 white teachers were transferred out of the district. Most of them were Jewish because so many white teachers were Jewish. The teachers union, the UFT, decided to push back on this interruption of its professional ladder, of its, you know, sort of way of meeting out the professional fruits of teachers' jobs by declaring it anti-Semitic. And the ADL joined in. And actually, I'll just refer your listeners to our fantastic new article that's just come out in Rethinking Schools by Adam Sanchez on this very history that looks at it with more detail. And the claim that it was anti-Semitic, even though it was, of course, about racism, it was about white teachers who were unable to serve Black students because of the ways that they had stopped believing in those students' ability to learn and their lack of interest. The UFT constructed that as an anti-Semitic event, and the ADL picked that up and ran with it. And in 1969, it declared a crisis of Black anti-Semitism. And what it meant was specifically that the way that Black liberation organizing was talking about whiteness was anti-Semitic because Jews were white and were receiving, you know, were on the receiving end of this. It was a real moment where the whiteness that Jews had attained, meaning their role in society, their economic and political access, their access to professional jobs and higher education, their ability to live in the suburbs, which were sort of an engine of whiteness, the way that that now made Jews part of the criticism of white privilege. It was a way of saying, like, well, we finally got to whiteness, and now you're making whiteness a liability because you're talking about racism in ways that we haven't, that this country has not talked about racism before. And so the ADL declared a crisis of Black anti-Semitism, which it specifically meant was about leftist critique of whiteness and capitalism and the state. But the role of anti-Semitism there was, of course, to tie it back to the idea that it was Nazi and discrimination and to remove any analysis of power from it. And from there, the ADL went on in 1974 to essentially declare the entire left anti-Semitic, including the movement against the Vietnam War, including Jewish organizations, grassroots organizations that were fighting for housing justice and often opposing Jewish landlords. And the case that the ADL made was, as it had before, actually, in the context of its anti-communism, that Jewishness, as the ADL conceived it, was essentially identical to the American state and its values. And so anybody who was challenging the state was opposing what it called Jewish interests. And that has really sort of been its line ever since. It has used that to attack Black organizing, to attack third worldist anti-colonial organizing. In the present, it's used it to attack ethnic studies, the entire field of ethnic studies, which teaches about the importance of colonialism and anti-colonialism in the histories of U.S. populations, and particularly populations of color. So the ADL's break with the sort of early civil rights movement has really colored its entire subsequent relationship with any kind of civil rights organizing. It still claims, until last year when it canceled all of its claims on civil rights, the ADL has still claimed to be an advocate for communities of color, for queer communities, and for Muslim communities, even though within those populations, many people have refused that. A very important thing that the ADL did beginning in the 70s, when it had that break with Black organizations, was immediately try to re-present itself as an ally of Black organizations, because that's such a powerful iconography and such a powerful claim in the United States. Even though the U.S. is, you know, racist as hell, the sort of image of being in support of Black civil rights is a very important way for people and organizations to mark themselves as like being cool, right? Being liberal and being like being okay. So the ADL took up with more conservative representatives of Black organizations and of civil rights struggle. In particular, it became a very close ally of the National Urban League and partner of Bayard Rustin, who had been a civil rights, like a major civil rights figure, had helped organize the March on Washington, had been an advisor to Martin Luther King, but had more recently, because he was deeply anti-communist, been allied with more right-wing organizations and been rejected by many Black organizers and by the Black public. Rustin had become a constant figure on the sort of circuit of liberal and increasingly like moving to the neoconservative side, Jewish organizations. He constantly inveighed against Black radicalism and told Jewish organizations that when Black organizations said that they were too conservative, that they shouldn't take offense, they should just understand that it was like, you know, heart sad feelings. And ultimately, the Anti-Defamation League began to publish Rustin's writings against Black radicalism. That for the ADL was a sort of ongoing way to show that it was connected to Black civil rights organizing. Really, who was it showing that to? It was showing it to white people to sort of credential itself, because it didn't carry much weight among Black organizers. And finally, the Anti-Defamation League, the American Jewish Committee, and Rustin,

0: The ADL did its first police trainings in the wake of the adoption of federal civil rights law in the mid-60s, 1964 and 1965. And this was a reflection both of its nominal place in the civil rights movement and of its role as a white organization that had access to government and that was sort of trusted as a mediator of civil rights. If you can imagine the difference between having a white organization train police and having a black civil rights organization train police, the police were comfortable with the idea of the ADL. And that comfort actually is quite telling in itself. It had also tried for a long time, from its inception in 1913, to be a friend of the FBI. The ADL constantly sent its surveillance information to the FBI or asked the FBI to look into stuff. For a long time, the FBI had sort of treated the ADL as an annoying gadfly and a hanger-on. But in the mid-60s, late 60s, that changed. Because the ADL was in sympathy with the goals of COINTELPRO, meaning that it saw the left as an enemy and was interested in sort of surveilling it and preventing it from taking more root in U.S. popular culture, as was the FBI. But probably also because the ADL hired at that point a key figure from the left who was moving to the right. And that figure was Irwin Sewell. He had been the National Secretary of the Socialist Party USA. And he went on to build the ADL's surveillance unit, which, again, mostly known in public for surveilling white nationalists, but actually turns out was surveilling, infiltrating, and perhaps also trying to subvert organizations on the left from the 60s all the way through the 90s and probably beyond. So the relationship became very tight. There's this moment just recently where the FBI under Trump has said that it is breaking with the ADL, that the ADL was doing too much surveillance of white nationalist organizations and was essentially repressing them. The ADL, in response to that, deleted from its website its research on white nationalist organizations. So even in this moment where ostensibly overtly right-wing white nationalist repressive policing is saying, like, we don't want to work with the ADL, the ADL is still saying, but we're here for you.
1: Well, now let's expand on that, because what's the ADL's role in the present era? The era of Trump, tech oligarchs, genocide, and increasing public sympathy for Palestine.
0: In the present, the ADL is much more clearly understood as a repressive organization. It's advocating for police repression on campuses and against free speech, and it's actually withdrawn its own claim to be a civil rights organization. It says now that it's only working on anti-Semitism, and we know, of course, that its definition of anti-Semitism is largely targeting Palestine solidarity and also anti-woke. The ADL has begun to use the language of anti-woke. Regardless, it's still being treated as an authority on social justice, primarily by media and institutions like schools. And the reason for that is because it's convenient, right? They need to check a box sometimes to say that they've dealt with an incident. But also it's because the ADL itself is creating an environment where it's needed. So, for example, it's suing universities claiming anti-Semitism all the time. In order to avoid being sued, or even after a lawsuit, in order to remediate, often a university is forced to bring in the ADL as a consultant. Additionally, we know that university administrators and boards themselves are leaning right and are actually, you know, complying in advance, partly because they actually support these kind of repressive measures. And in that case, the ADL serves as cover. Same for media organizations. So the ADL has never been a membership organization, but especially at this moment, the protests against it and the public conception of it as a right-wing organization have not yet made it not useful. They haven't yet broken its usefulness to those who are using it as cover for their own right-wing and conservative aims. It also maintains relationships that it's very hard for us to know about with tech oligarchs, certainly has relationships with the Israeli state. The Israeli state and military are also often tightly intertwined with the leadership of tech organizations and weapons organizations. So at this point, it's sort of a facilitator of the extraction of governance from the people

0: to this sort of layer of institutional administrators, oligarchs, tech managers, etc. So that's what's happening to it now. That's why its right-wing move has not destabilized it in the way that we should. And if we're looking for ways to intervene in that, I think actually really the media is key. We need media to stop representing it as if it were a civil rights organization, stop citing its data as if its reporting is neutral, stop platforming it.
1: Amaya Gelman, thank you so much for being on Law and Disorder today. 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
0: Please join us at criticalzionismstudies.org, which is the website of the Institute for the Critical Study of Zionism. 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
2: 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Welcome to Cruisin' the Decades Global Edition. 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
3: 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And on today's show, a function at the junction, name-checking some names and songs in a sort of pop culture roll call, and 90s Gen X slacker word poetry, courtesy of Nicole Blackman and the German industrial band KMFDM. 30s blues and marriage troubles from a female perspective, and In Memoriam, remembering Tim Curry and Dolly Parton and J.P. Morgan. We'll begin in 1911 with a vaudeville singer by the name of Gene Green. This is one of the earliest examples of scat singing. It dates back to about 1909, written by pianist Charlie Strait. This 1911 version is by the ragtime king, Gene Green, very well known on the vaudeville comedy scene. This is just a silly number. I hope you enjoy the King of the Bungalows, Gene Green, on Cruisin' the Decades.

on the bungaloo-galoo-ga-doo. 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

on Cruising the Decades, 100 Years of Music, Ain't No Tellin'. That's Mississippi John Hurt from 1928 on Cruising the Decades. 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I'm Brad Savage, and now we keep it in the blues with kind of a comical number from the female perspective, The Married Girl's Troubles. This is a singer named Hazel Scherf. And as far as most music historians can figure out, this is the only record that Hazel Scherf ever released. It was 1934. The Married Girl's Blues on Cruisin' the Decades.

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This is Cruisin' the Decades, 100 Years of Music.

real important record in jazz music history right there. Manteca, that is Dizzy Gillespie from 1947. Bebop and Afro-Cuban jazz. Dizzy Gillespie joined by Cuban percussionist Chano Pozo. This is Cruise in the Decades, and in a few minutes, In Memoriam, Tim Curry, Dolly Parton, and J.P. Morgan. Let's do 1952, one of the signature tunes in the career for Pearl Bailey. This is Takes Two to Tango on Cruisin' the Decades.

0: It takes two. Takes two. Darling, it always takes two. And I'm with you.
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Function at the Junction. Shorty Long, name-checking other songs and artists in that fine number. Cruising the decades, 100 years of music, turning the page to 1970. This is a groove right here. This is Eighth Day. This was a number 11 R&B hit, and it reached number 28 on the Hot 100. She's not

0: From the studios of the Summit.fm in Akron, Ohio, USA, this is Cruisin' the Decades with Brad Savage.
1: Sadly, this time around, we have quite a in memoriam segment. We'll start in 1979. With Tim Curry. This is a few years after the Rocky Horror Picture Show and a decent, sizable hit in underground and new wave worlds. This is Tim Curry, I Do the Rock on Cruisin' the Decades.

cruising the decades in memoriam, actor, singer Tim Curry, I Do the Rock, and also remembering the legendary Dolly Parton.

is Cruisin' the Decades, 100 years of music, remembering Dolly Parton and remembering Tim Curry and remembering J.P. Morgan, who died recently at age 94. One of the biggest female pop singers of the 1950s, J.P. Morgan had 5 hit records in 1955 alone and hit duets with Perry Como. She later became a pretty major television personality. She had her own variety show, many appearances on The Tonight Show, and for a whole later generation, panelist on The Gong Show. It was a remarkable career that stretched from big band pop to some of the wildest television of the 1970s. Remembering J.P. Morgan on Cruisin' the Decades in 1955, The Longest Walk.

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Cruisin' the Decades.

from Iceland, Bjork, Big Time Sensuality. That's 1993. Let's do a 90s bonus track and a spoken word piece of sorts. Or it was initially a spoken word piece, and then the German industrial band KMFDM worked it into their album Extort in 1996. This is a really interesting composition. An interesting piece of music. It's barely even a song. This is Dogma featuring Nicole Blackman. This is KMFDM on Cruise.

That's a 2004 release from Iron and Wine, Free Until They Cut Me Down. On Cruising the Decades, we're up to 2013 and a band that came out of Cincinnati. This is The National, Don't Swallow the Cap, on Cruising the Decades.

That is The National from 2013 on Cruise in the Decades. Now we're up to present day, a 2026 single, collaboratively a single from Steve Earle with Los Lobos on Cruise in the Decades, 100 years of music.

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3: For the next half hour, you'll be hearing songs from the English band James. Formed in 1982, their first single came from an EP released on the Factory record label in November 1983.

from their 1990 album Gold Mother. That's James with How Was It For You. Before that, you heard Yahoo from their second full-length album, 1988's Strip Mine. And we started the entire set off with their debut single, 1983's What's the World. Now, James first got their start in 1982, but it took 11 years and four different record labels before they struck gold. And that came with the explosion of the Manchester music scene in the late 80s, early 90s, with bands like the Stone Roses, Charlton's UK, and Happy Mondays. Often dubbed the Madchester scene, a new version of their 1989 single, Sit Down, was released in 1991.

title track from their 1993 album Laid. That's James here on WRCT. Before that, you heard Born of Frustration from their album 7, and we started the entire set off with their 1991 hit Sit Down. Now, as we wrap up this half-hour block featuring the band James, I'll leave you with two more songs. Is This Love from their 2024 album Yummy, and this one, She's a Star from 1997.

0: I always tell people I was the luckiest guy in the world. 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
5: Erica Hyde. I'm a senior park ranger for the city of Pittsburgh. I work out of the Department of Public Safety.
4: And we're here to learn a little bit more about the deer management program in the city of Pittsburgh. Thanks for coming on the show.
5: Of course.
4: So tell us a little bit more. What is the deer management program?
5: Yeah, so the deer management program is a... effort to control the overpopulation of white-tailed deer in the city of Pittsburgh limits, specifically looking into our parks, which will then result in benefits for our local residents around parks and throughout the city as a whole. So we were approached by a group of citizens within a neighborhood organization, primarily within the Friends of Riverview Park, which is up in the north side of Pittsburgh, and that was also joined by the Squirrel Hill Urban Coalition. And they kind of merged together and formed a group of concerned citizens, specifically between their two organizations, but also citywide, that were complaining about the effects of deer, primarily across the city, eating their vegetation, potentially being in vehicle collisions with deer. And they wanted to take that effort and that interest and formulate it into a deer management program. So when we met with them, we were basically just the people to help get that legislation through and also formulate a deer management program that was effective, but primarily safe for all of our parkgoers and citizens visiting the city of Pittsburgh. So,
4: sure. Within the deer management program, I think when most people think about a word like deer management, you're thinking about what seems like sort of science-y methods, sterilizing deer and such. Mm-hmm. But the deer management program in Pittsburgh actually involves hunting. Can you talk a little bit more about why that choice was made?
5: We evaluated both non-lethal and lethal methods for deer management as a whole. So we very early on looped in the USDA, the Department of Agriculture, to help us through this process. They are experts in it. They've been running deer management programs for way longer than we have. We also looked at other parks around us that match kind of our, you know, demographic and our acreage and whatnot. So we really like Cincinnati's model, and we basically took Cincinnati's model, worked with the USDA, made a couple tweaks here and there, and we came up with our solution. So right now in Pennsylvania, you cannot legally do any sort of non-lethal deer management. It's primarily, the big thing is it's not going to help handle the deer population that we have as of today. We are already overabundant. If we put in non-lethal methods, one, they're not going to be very effective. Two, they're going to be extremely expensive. But three, they're not going to handle the deer population we have right at this minute. And we need to bring that population down to a sustainable level before we could even consider any sort of non-lethal options. But in the state of Pennsylvania, we can't do that. We can't do sterilization. We can't do trap and relocation. And we cannot do a birth control. It's not FDA regulated or approved in the Pennsylvania region. So we chose a lethal method. It was both cost effective. We could do some really great things with it, like donating to local food pantries and whatnot. And also, it was handling the deer population that we had at this moment as a whole. So that is why we went with a lethal method versus the non-lethal method.
4: Cool. So you're a park ranger. What's the involvement of the park rangers in this program?
5: Yeah, so we are working in our parks every day. We're seeing the effects of overpopulation in terms of an environmental stance. So we're looking at the issues of an agricultural but also landscape issue. We're seeing our understory that's basically depleted. If you go, I don't know, Shenley's a great example. It's a local park here. If you go to Shenley and you're in the woods, you're on the Brattle Trail, you shouldn't be able to see clear to the Greenfield Road. You shouldn't be able to clearly see up to the Shenley Oval. We should have an understory. So I always tell people that go camping, go hiking. If you ever go up to McConnell's Mills, you see those lovely rhododendron forests. They're thick, but you can't see up to the next trail because that understory is so thick. Here in Pittsburgh, we don't have that. And that's because of the deer population. Our deer are hungry. They need food, and they're going to eat those understory covers. And without an understory, without a healthy understory, we're going to start seeing an increase in stormwater runoff and potentially even like landslides that lead to this. It's all basically a spiral of a demise. And when you add deer, an overabundance of deer as a whole to it, you're basically taking gasoline and pouring it on the fire. So this is one thing that we can manage now and help out our ecosystem as a whole.
4: Yeah, I mean, I've walked through Shenley Park many times. We live right next to the park. And I guess I never noticed that the sort of lack of vegetation on the ground is because of those deer. But you're saying that's like a major factor causing that?
5: Yeah, it's a major, you know, it's a major issue in Pittsburgh parks as a whole. And, you know, if you ever walk through the park and you see new vegetation being put in or any sort of new trees, you see tree protection going on. You see tree tubes, you see tree caging, even deer fences and deer enclosures that are installed all throughout Frick Park to, you know, give these trees a chance to even grow up because our saplings can't grow without some sort of protection to keep them safe from the deer. And that even results in just natural seeding of the forest floor. You know, trees drop seeds, seeds hit the ground. Hypothetically, they grow new trees. Not in Pittsburgh because the deer are right there to grab that sapling the minute it sprouts and eat it.
4: Yeah, so, yeah.
5: Yes.
4: Cool. I'm sure a lot of people, after hearing this, maybe have the knee-jerk reaction that, oh, there's people, you know, shooting guns and bows and arrows in my parks. But from what I understand, it's a very well-controlled and safe thing to do. Could you tell me a little bit more about the safety measures in place for this program?
5: Yeah, so for archery, everything that we do in our program has to be in line with the PA Game Commission, their regulations. And then in addition, we can add more measures to that as well. So anytime you're dealing with archery, you have to be 50 yards away from any occupied dwelling. So that's any sort of houses or whatnot. And then in addition to that, we added on playgrounds, dog parks, major amenities that we wouldn't want an archer to have to, you know, deal with, conflicting with by any means. Archery's been happening for years and all around us. Allegheny County Parks has had a program that has had archers in it, in North Park, South Park, whatnot, for before I was born, before you were born, probably. So it's archery happens. It's happening all over, and it's a safe. We have a great track record from the Game Commission of hunting-related shooting incident reports from the last 20 years showing that archery is safe, especially for bystanders. The only injuries that typically occur from archery occur when there are alcoholic beverages involved, or multiple archers, so, or potentially falling out of your tree stand. Those were the three most common incidents that happened. So we did not allow our archers any sort of alcoholic beverages, obviously, and they had to hunt alone. So we didn't have that issue of being, you know, distracted by your friend or, you know, goofing off potentially. They had to hunt solo. And these archers, as they showed in their accuracy test, they've been out hunting before. They are very, you know, well-equipped with knowledge and the skills to handle this.
4: So has there been a noticeable decrease in the deer population? And how do you guys monitor this sort of thing?
5: It is tricky to study a population that is so transient and can move such a far distance. So we did not do a population study. We do not have a recent one because it would tell us we're overpopulated. You should not be able to go through a hike in Shenley Park and see 50 deer and be like, oh, another deer. You should be excited to see deer. A lot of times the number 20 to 30 deer per square mile is the quota that they look for. So that's one Frick Park, 20 to 30 deer. I saw 20 to 30 deer in 1 hour out on the trails in like one section of Frick Park. So we know we're overpopulated. There was no reason to do a study at that time. So we didn't.
4: You mentioned that there were different stakeholders in this program, the USDA, the city, different community groups. Could you just walk us through who are all of the different stakeholders and what's sort of their involvement in the program?
5: Yeah, so I work for the city of Pittsburgh. So the park rangers are lumped in the Department of Public Safety. We are currently managing the deer management program on the city side of things. So we're also dealing with public complaints, any sort of, you know, decision making is coming from the Department of Public Safety with assistance of city council. Now, the USDA is a federal entity, and they're the ones proposing the contract, and it's signing through, you know, city council with our opinions on it.
4: The deer management program runs during the winter. As far as I don't know a lot about hunting, I'm not like a hunting guy, but I always thought that it was during the winter in order to maintain the deer population. Is there a particular reason that the program is running through the winter and not, say, during the summer?
5: So once again, that's a state game, you know, game commission requirement. So we cannot change the dates. Our dates are set by county, and that's from the PA Game Commission. So they're always in the fall. My assumption, and I am not a hunter as well, my assumption is it has to deal with raising fawns. So obviously we don't want to take, you know, potentially a mother from a fawn at that phase. So this is before mating really begins.
4: Just a reminder, you're listening to Forbes Avenue on WRCT Pittsburgh 88.3 FM. The archery program is finished for this year, right?
5: Correct.
4: Has it been a successful year, and where do you see it growing in the future?
5: So the archery program is completed right now. I believe it was a great success. We had zero public safety incidents. We harvested 199 deer in total, and we donated 14,720 meals to those in need,
4: wow,
5: which is amazing. And with that, we're hoping to expand. We are finishing up the targeted harvesting now. We're going to debrief internally and with the downtown team, and we're going to see where we can expand to next season. So we're hopeful to see this program grow into a citywide program as we are starting to develop it into our five main parks, but hopefully more in the future. So
4: awesome. There was another part of the program that I found interesting. The first deer harvested by any archer has to be a doe. Could you tell me a little bit more about the reasoning behind that rule?
5: We require the first one to be harvested as a doe because we want the archers that are in our program to have the same mindset as we want this to be conservation driven. We want this to be, you know, population control driven. And we want to see some good come from this program. So if you're not willing to donate that first year, maybe this program isn't meant for you.
4: Walking around Pittsburgh, you also see a lot of forested areas that aren't necessarily parks, and presumably there are also deer living there. Are you guys planning on targeting any of those areas, or how do you approach that problem?
5: Yeah, so we are, I say as a city, we're putting our toes in the puddle of deer management. There's so many options, so many ways you can go about it, and the ways you can expand this program is endless, but we have to start somewhere. So right now it was focusing on our larger parks that are typically residents for these deer. You know, they might wander out into the streets of Oakland, but where are they going? They're going back to Schenley Park probably to rest, you know, and resume, you know, their daily operations. But we can expand it. We can expand it to local greenways. We can even look into, I know the USDA does some work with residential owners. Like, there's so many options to expand a deer management program that we can look into. But right now we're only in year two, which is, you know, a great start. That's what we like to see. But we don't want to expand too fast. We want to, you know, work our way up to it.
4: So after doing a little bit of digging on the deer management program, I read about this new pilot program that's in place this year where there's like a targeted harvest with sharpshooters. Mm-hmm. Could you tell me a little bit more about that pilot program?
5: Yeah. So this year last year we introduced archery. This year we introduced archery in more parks, but we also added in a targeted harvesting aspect to the program. And targeted harvesting is only happening in Frick Park and Riverview Park up in the north side. It is contracted out by the USDA, so it's only USDA contracted employees that are coming in at night and they're removing deer. They are removing deer with firearms. They are suppressed, and they are doing this at night. So our parks are closed at 11 p.m. I don't know about you, but I'm not out past, you know, 8 p.m., but they're starting closer to, like, they're starting at 11 p.m. or later, and they are working throughout the night. And they are off-site, out of sight by 6 a.m. when the parks reopen.
4: How many hunters are out there for the targeted harvesting program?
5: So it is just a one vehicle unit that is operating. So there are three guys within one truck, someone spotting, someone driving, and then someone shooting. So, and they are obviously using thermals and nighttime vision to make sure that they have clean, safe shots before they ever take them.
4: I feel like that's like an interesting image to have in one's head of like a sort of squad that's just out there to shoot deer. So what have been some of the community reactions to this program?
5: Yeah.
4: You mentioned that there was some involvement from community organizations at the beginning.
5: Yeah, I would say I started this job in 2017, and I would say there was no way that we would have ever gotten a deer management program off the ground. The public was just not to that level of caring about the deer population. And in the last, 5 years, I've seen so many complaints, and the Gainey administration finally was like, we're going to do something about these complaints. We're going to handle the complaints about deer coming into our yards, eating all of our gardens, how many vehicle collisions we've had over the past, 20 years, just increasing. So the public really kind of fueled this program. Like, they were a large part of getting this program up and off the ground. So a lot of complaints that we had were more like curiosity, like, how do I know that this is safe? I don't want to see an archer. I bring my kid there to the playground. Like, I don't want them to be exposed to this. And a lot of it was more just like, once you sat down and explained the program, everyone was totally understanding. And they want to see something happen with the deer population. They might be upset that it's a lethal control method, but once they understand that non-lethal is not an option at this moment, they're usually okay with it.
4: Could you talk a little bit more about the effects of the deer population on the plant life in the area?
5: Yeah, for sure. So, as I said, deer eat a lot, like 7 pounds of food a day. That's a lot of food for, Pitt did a study saying that they looked at the more economical side of deer management, but they made this prediction looking at prior studies that we might have up to 300 deer in Frick Park at a time. Take 300 and times it by 7. That's a lot of food being eaten every single day. So when deer are eating, they're munching on the native vegetation is what they prefer. That's what they want. They want our gardens. They want, our local or our native flora. So when they eat that and they remove it from the ground, because typically they pull and rip and they take the roots and everything with it, that leaves an open spot in our forest floor. Traditionally, what would happen is native seeds or whatnot would come in and fill that and hypothetically fill that void. But when we have 300 deer doing that at the same time, we're left with major gaps in our forest floor. So our ground has these gaps, and what's going to move in and fill that? It's probably going to be something that is deer resistant and traditionally an invasive species. So that's one of the reasons that we see things like garlic mustard, we see Japanese knotweed, and we see these species thriving in our parks because the deer aren't eating them. Nothing wants to eat them. So it's hard to replace once you start getting into, we're starting to spiral into more invasive predominant forest versus a native-based forest. And once you start that spiral, it's really hard to catch up. It's really, really hard to catch up. So we're seeing our native forest being replaced with more of an invasive-based forest cover or understory that the deer are not eating. And they're flourishing. They're doing great. But on the other hand, we see a deer population that's hungry, that's starving, and they're now starting to resort to moving out into the streets into risky environments or potentially even munching on invasive species that we have never seen them eat before. I saw a deer munching on Japanese knotweed in the middle of the summer, but that's what the food source was available for them.
4: Well, thank you so much for coming on the show.
5: Of course.
4: After speaking with Erica, we wanted to learn a little bit more from the perspective of the archers who participate in this program. We're catching up with one of them today, Walter Martin. Thanks for coming on the show, Walter.
6: Thanks for having me.
4: So why don't we start off with you telling us a little bit about yourself?
6: So I am an avid outdoorsman. I love being outside. I love hiking. I love going to the national parks. I like fishing. And I like archery hunting. So I love being outside. I love watching nature.
4: Sure. How'd you get into hunting and archery in the first place?
6: I used to be in a business development position in the golf industry. And with that I was a lot of the places that I would go, golf courses, were in areas that were, you know, woods, nice habitats. And they would talk about hunting and being like somebody who loved the outside. I just started to learn like what they were doing and I got involved.
4: So do you only hunt with bow and arrow or do you also hunt with guns?
6: I have only hunted with bow and arrow. So the bow and arrow season, the archery season, is from September through November. And so it's a beautiful time of the year to be in the woods.
4: Yeah. Yeah, that makes sense. So on the deer management program, I guess, how did you hear about the program in the first place?
6: So as you, you know, follow, you know, on Facebook, there's sites and pages that are dedicated to archery hunting. And it just came up in one of the groups. So I applied for it. You know, one of the challenges with archery hunting is trying to find places to hunt. And also places that are convenient.
4: Awesome. And within the city, where do you hunt? Which parks?
6: I hunt Frick Park.
4: Frick Park. Awesome.
6: So Frick Park, it's split up into 10 different zones, and a hunter is assigned to each zone.
4: Okay. So you can only hunt within the zone that you're assigned?
6: Correct.
4: Okay. That makes sense. So on a typical day when you're in the field hunting, just like walk us through your process. Like, what do you do to prepare when you're at home? When you show up, what do you do to set up? And like, what's it like? What kinds of hours are you maybe normally out there?
6: Since, you know, archery is fun and a sport, like we practice. So like really, when does it start? It starts in the spring as you practice and just keep getting better and better being archery and figuring out what you can do and what you can't do is what your limitations are. So it starts really with practicing and like moving forward as the season comes close. I would take walks in Frick Park around the area that I was planning to hunt and like see if I could see deer movement, see if I could see trails and prepare for that. If you're talking about like day of, like, you know, usually on Sunday, which is a non-hunting day throughout the state, I like will just double check my equipment to make sure that everything's fine and I'll just practice a little more. And then I'll have my gear in my vehicle. Like the day of, I'll show up maybe, you know, if it's early morning, I'll show up before the sun comes up and leave by, you know, an hour or two after the sun's up. I try to walk in with civilian clothing on, not camo. I carry a backpack and I have my hunting clothes in that. The bow, I hunt with both a compound bow and a crossbow. I carry those in a bag. As a big a plastic black bag. I pick up trash on the way, and I just try to not make anybody nervous. So, like, my pre-hunt, that's basically it. I do have trail cameras out there when they're allowed 2 weeks before the season starts.
4: Hunting deer in Frick Park is a little bit unique in that it's in the city instead of, you know, in a more suburban or rural area like most hunting that I think people are aware of. What are some of the differences between hunting in Frick Park and hunting sort of out in the woods in the middle of nowhere?
6: The deer feel bubbles of safety. And like on the trails, they know they're humans. And like the deer have been very comfortable around people. They were a lot more 2 years ago when it started than they are right now. But if you were within what they would consider their bubbles of safety, like in between the trails, in the woods, like they would get spooked when they saw people in places they didn't normally see people. I mean, that part's different. I think the real key is the approach to hunting. First off, safety is number one. So when we're scouting our territory, it's okay, this is going to be a good spot that's not going to endanger anybody. But we definitely know, okay, this is, I can shoot uphill here. If I'm shooting in an elevated position, the arrow's not going to go anywhere. It's not going to fly. It's not like a gunshot, like a bullet that can travel a long distance. I don't think people realize we really don't shoot over 20, 25 yards.
4: Oh, pretty short.
6: Yeah, it's pretty short. And that's another huge difference in urban hunting. And especially with Frick Park and especially with this program, shot selection's unbelievably important. We have to look for a double lung shot that's going to put the deer down really, like, down quickly. In the wild, I've shot a deer that the arrow passed through its heart, and I think it still ran 80, 90 yards. If we're hunting in an urban environment and there's houses, you know, 80 yards can mean three or four houses. 80 yards can mean it runs towards the soccer field that the kids are practicing on.
4: Are you guys responsible for dressing the deer?
6: Yes, we are.
4: Okay.
6: So they have a station at all the parks where you would remove the deer and then field dress the deer.
4: Is this your first year in the program?
6: Second year.
4: Second year. Have you noticed any decrease in the number of deer?
6: Absolutely.
4: Okay.
6: A huge difference. The first year, deer would almost follow me in the woods. Yeah. Like, they were so docile. And there were so many of them. It's definitely dropped down.
4: So if you could nerd out a little bit, what gear do you bring on your hunts? What kind of bow?
6: So I have two types of bow, two bows that I bring. One is a Bowtech compound bow, and that's, you know, and one is a crossbow. Crossbows have higher power, and I think it has more downing. Like, it's, you know, for double long shots, it's probably something that would help put the deer down as soon as possible.
4: Could you talk a little bit more about the testing process? Do they take you out to a range somewhere? Or?
6: We go to a range. You know, there's target set up. You don't know in advance what your target is. You don't know the distances. So you guess and practice. Like, I practice, and for practice, I practice farther than I would, like, shoot, like, in the field. Mm-hmm. So they have three separate targets, and you go there, and you get one shot in each, and you have to hit in a small window, and if you don't, you're out. Mm-hmm. I tried out both years. If you harvest a certain amount of deer, I think it was four, you were invited back, so.
4: How many deer would you harvest in a typical season?
6: So I think the average was about, you know, six or seven. So
4: out of on average, how many like trips do you think people are taking out to the parks in one season?
6: I think just off the top of my head, I think it was around, you know, 15 to 18. Candidly, I was a little more because I enjoy being out there.
4: Yeah.
6: So I love walking. So I would walk and just see what was going on. I'd jump in a tree and watch. And, you know, sometimes deer would walk onto me. Like, it's like we are outside enthusiasts. So I saw a buck come out, and there was a raccoon that was around. The raccoon was walking up to the buck, and they were playful together, you know, and the buck, like, put his horns, like, it was like, and then the raccoon crawled up the tree and rested and flopped down in between three branches and fell asleep. And when it woke up 20 minutes later, it looked at me and its eyes got as big as saucers. It had no idea it was there. And then he, like, crawled away. But it's like, you see cool interactions like this. You see fox, you see, like, you know, birds. Like, it's just beautiful out there. So I think I was out there about 30 times.
4: Oh, that's awesome. So it seems like you enjoy participating in this program a lot. What's been your favorite parts of it so far?
6: So it's a combination of being out and, like, and again, enjoying the outside, enjoying, like, the sport of archery and of deer hunting. Part of the deer hunting too can be in part stalking and figuring out. It's almost like figuring out how are deer behaving? How is it different here? Like, what adaptions do I need to make here versus, like, being out in a state games land out in the middle of nowhere? You know, there's that. Honestly, it's also, you know, I do, you know, intervention and treatment advocacy for people in drug addiction and alcoholism. You know, part of it's service to the city. You know, it's, you know, there is a problem. There are people, like, with car accidents and things like that, like, that I just think, like, I can be a part of. And I think the donations of hundreds of pounds of venison for the food pantries, I think is pretty cool. I feel really good about that.
4: So just to wrap us up, if you could tell our audience of people in Pittsburgh anything about the deer management program that you would like people to know, what would it be?
6: First, I really appreciate the support of the people that I've walked, you know, like that I've, I feel like I'm a member too of the Frick Park community and how much support that we've gotten. I think we're feeding a lot of people, and I feel really good about that. Again, with my real job being in drug addiction and alcoholism, you know, I am by homeless shelters and I am by places that I know that they're getting, you know, good solid food, and we're helping people out. Another thing, it's incredibly safe. We take 20, 25 yard shots. You're safe. You're like, your dogs are safe if there's on leashes. And I ran into a rabbi who was a little concerned because she saw a deer probably maybe like 60 yards away. She saw me and she's like, you're not going to shoot my dog, are you? And I started through the process and she was like, it's so safe. I go, yeah, you're totally fine.
4: Awesome. Well, thanks for coming on the show. You've been listening to Forbes Avenue on WRCT Pittsburgh, 88.3 FM. Today, we caught up with Walter Martin, one of the archers participating in the deer management program run by the city of Pittsburgh.
6: Thanks a lot. I appreciate you having me.
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8: Before we get started, I'd like to remind you that the views, thoughts, and opinions expressed in this show are solely those of individuals involved and do not necessarily represent those of WRCT Pittsburgh and its members.
9: From New York, this is Democracy Now!
10: Student newspaper sued the Trump administration because non-citizens in our newsroom saw what was happening in the news to Ramesa Ozturk and to Mahmoud Khalil, and they were frightened to put their name on a story or to go cover the news or to write opinion articles because the chilling effect was so real for them.
9: The Stanford Daily has won a major free speech lawsuit against the Trump administration. We'll speak with the student newspaper's editor-in-chief. Then Tyson Foods shuts down an Illinois meatpacking plant, laying off 2,500 workers amidst a historic cattle shortage caused in part by drought and the rising cost of fertilizer and diesel due to the U.S. war on Iran. Then to Danbury, Connecticut, the site of mass protests after ICE detained dozens of people, including parents dropping their children off at school bus stops. And as the 25th anniversary of the September 11th attacks approaches, we'll look at the deaths of nearly 80 restaurant workers at Windows on the World, the restaurant on the 107th floor of the World Trade Center.
11: With 450 employees, Windows was like the UN of the restaurant world.
12: I was from Peru. It's New York City. It's a melting pot.
13: I came from the Ivory Coast. Being in the U.S. was a big dream.
14: This just in, the plane has crashed into one of the towers.
13: My friend's wife called me to say, your building is burning. I'm trying to call my husband.
15: We didn't know who was there.
9: We'll speak to the Oscar-nominated filmmakers Julie Cohen and Betsy West, co-directors of the new documentary Top of the World. We'll also talk to Sekou Sibi, who was supposed to work at the restaurant on 9/11. He's from the Ivory Coast. He asked his friend from Ecuador to work for him. All that and more coming up. Welcome to Democracy Now!, democracynow.org, The War and Peace Report. I'm Amy Goodman. The death toll from a U.S. missile strike on a wedding party in Iran has risen to 5. Among the dead is a 6-year-old boy. A funeral for the victims was held Thursday. Nearly 70 others were wounded in the U.S. bombing that struck a home in the Iranian city of Kuhestak on Tuesday, one of the dozens of U.S. attacks on Iran earlier this week. Reuters reports it was likely a direct hit by a U.S. munition and not a ricochet off another target. Other news outlets, including the New York Times and the BBC, came to similar conclusions. On Thursday, Vice President J.D. Vance said the U.S. will investigate the missile strike, but that he doubts the U.S. was behind the attack.
16: I will say that the Iranian state media has not been a very good scribe about what's happened in the conflict thus far, so I'm extremely skeptical of this.
9: Vance has pledged to investigate the bombing of the wedding party. Comes 6 months after U.S. cruise missiles struck an elementary school in Minab. That attack killed over 150 people, many of them little girls and boys going to school. The Pentagon's yet to publicly release a report on the strikes. Meanwhile, Vance was asked by CNN's Caitlin Collins whether the war would continue into November.
15: Will this war be over by the time of the midterm elections?
16: Well, Caitlin, again, I wouldn't call it a war. Right now, there is no active shooting. I recognize there have been places where this has flared up. Major combat operations lasted for about 6 weeks.
9: Israel's far-right National Security Minister Itamar Ben-Gvir has outlined a plan to remove all Palestinians from the Gaza Strip. He called for the next government to form a ministry in charge of immigration to carry out his plan of mass expulsion.
17: 250,000 in the first year. Is it possible? It is possible. 1.1 million within 3 years, and within 7 years, we can reach almost 1.9 million, which will accumulate. It is possible. It is realistic. It is in our hands. It is within our capabilities.
9: This comes as Israel continues to carry out deadly attacks in Gaza, killing at least three Palestinians on Thursday, despite the U.S. broker's so-called ceasefire. Meanwhile, Amnesty International has accused Israel of brazenly confiscating land in the occupied West Bank as part of what the group calls Israel's annexation agenda. The Republican-controlled U.S. House of Representatives has passed a bill to strip federal funding from universities that participate in boycotts of Israel. The measure passed 237 to 169, with 33 Democrats supporting the bill. Democratic Congresswoman Rashida Tlaib, who is Palestinian-American, blasted the legislation.
18: This bill is an attack on free speech and academic freedom, all in the name of defending a genocidal apartheid state. While the Trump administration is stripping universities of their funding, deporting international students, and pressuring universities to shut down their Black and African American studies departments, Congress is voting today to force universities to pledge their loyalty to what? To a foreign government. That's right. Support Israel's government's right now war crimes or lose federal student aid.
9: Missouri's Supreme Court ruled unanimously Thursday a new Republican-drawn congressional map may not be used in November's midterm elections. Republicans had hoped their mid-decade redistricting effort would gain them an additional House seat in the next Congress. Meanwhile, the Trump administration filed an emergency appeal at the Supreme Court Thursday, seeking to reverse a federal judge's order blocking U.S. Postal Service restrictions on mail-in ballots from taking effect. U.S. District Judge Indira Tawani issued the temporary restraining order last week, halting President Trump's directive to USPS to deliver ballots only to voters on federally approved lists. On Thursday, Judge Tawani grilled government lawyers over the plan, warning it could lead to, quote, major disenfranchisement, unquote. The Justice Department says states could lose billions of dollars of federal funding for low-income residents unless they report undocumented immigrants living in their communities. In a legal opinion issued Wednesday, the DOJ warns any state resisting the Trump administration's mass deportation program could lose funding for TANF, Temporary Assistance for Needy Families, and SSI, the Supplemental Security Income Program. The changes are almost certain to draw a legal challenge from Democratic state attorneys general. This comes as new data show nearly 10 million people, including 2.5 million children, have lost access to health coverage during President Donald Trump's second term. And that's before new work requirements and steeper cuts to Medicaid and the Children's Health Insurance Program, CHIP, fully take effect. 5 million fewer people are receiving SNAP food assistance benefits following passage of the 2025 GOP budget reconciliation package known as the One Big Beautiful Bill Act. Federal authorities have once again deported asylum seekers from the U.S. to Haiti, despite an epidemic of gang violence that's displaced nearly 1.5 million people. It was the third consecutive Thursday that a deportation flight landed in the northern city of Cap-Haïtien. Haiti's main international airport in Port-au-Prince is considered too dangerous. In June, the Supreme Court ruled 6-3 to allow the Trump administration to cancel TPS, temporary protected status, for more than a third of a million Haitians living in the U.S. UNICEF warns 1 in 13 children in Haiti are suffering from acute malnutrition. In other immigration news, China's government's demanding answers after a Chinese national was found dead just hours after being booked into ICE detention in the U.S. territory of the Northern Mariana Islands. 51-year-old Lian Yongwei is at least the 57th person to die in the custody of ICE or the U.S. Border Patrol since March of last year. In Washington state, U.S. Immigration and Customs Enforcement, ICE, has released Loreto Javar, a 76-year-old green card holder from the Philippines who was detained during his U.S. citizenship interview. He was jailed for over 2 months, even though he's battling stage 4 cancer. An Immigration and Customs Enforcement officer who shot a Venezuelan immigrant in Minnesota was taken into federal custody late Thursday on charges of making false statements to investigators. That's according to CBS News, which reports a federal grand jury returned a 6-count indictment against the agent Christian Castro. He's expected to appear in court today. This comes after the Texas Republican Governor Greg Abbott refused to extradite Castro to Minnesota to face more serious charges of second-degree assault and falsely reporting a crime. Meanwhile, ProPublica reports a U.S. prosecutor in Minnesota planned to file federal civil rights charges against Castro, but was overruled by higher-ups at the Justice Department. Assistant U.S. Attorney Matthew Evans wrote in an email reviewed by ProPublica, quote, "This is being directed by the main justice and the U.S. attorney. I objected in the strongest possible terms and fought it as hard as I could. It wasn't enough," he said. In Nepal, rescue workers pulled 2 survivors from a hydropower tunnel Friday morning, 9 days after the partial collapse of a glacier triggered a massive flood and landslide. Rescue work is continuing as authorities believe dozens of others remain trapped in similar tunnels. On Thursday, authorities said the disaster had killed nearly 1,300 people on both sides of the China-Nepal border, with more than 5,600 still missing. The United Nations warns the Himalayas are warming twice as fast as the global average, accelerating the retreat of glaciers and increasing the risk of devastating landslides and floods. The United Nations warns nations will fail to limit global heating to 1.5 degrees Celsius above pre-industrial levels, falling short of a cornerstone of the Paris Climate Agreement. A new report by the UN Environment Program finds that even under the most optimistic scenario, global temperatures are set to rise by at least 1.8 degrees with catastrophic consequences. This is UNEP Director Inger Andersen.
19: Above 1.5 degrees centigrade, we can expect an intensification of extreme weather, of glacier melt, of ecosystem loss, and of sea level rise. And human health and food and water security, cities and infrastructure will come under increasing strain. So put simply, there is no good outcome if we remain above the 1.5.
9: The report concludes that the best remaining option is to overshoot current climate goals on the road to net zero greenhouse gas emissions. Meanwhile, the UN's Weather and Climate Agency is calling for an urgent global response to an unprecedented ocean heat wave that's fueling extreme weather in many parts of the world. The World Meteorological Organization reported Thursday that a supersized El Nino effect is likely to persist through at least next February. Last month, the World Food Program estimated nearly 50 million additional people and highly vulnerable communities will be pushed into acute hunger because of the strengthening El Nino. And those are some of the headlines. This is Democracy Now!, democracynow.org, The War and Peace Report. I'm Amy Goodman in New York, joined by Democracy Now!'s Juan Gonzalez in Chicago. Hi, Juan.
20: Hi, Amy, and welcome to all of our listeners and viewers across the country and around the world.
9: A federal judge has ruled the Trump administration has violated the constitutional rights of international students in seeking to deport them for their pro-Palestinian activism and criticism of Israel. In her ruling, U.S. District Judge Noel Wise wrote, quote, "In the United States, free speech, including the freedom to criticize the government and its leaders, is not a sign of our democracy's fragility. It's evidence of its strength. That strength is diminished when members of our society, citizens and non-citizens alike, must self-censor and behave or suffer the government's retaliation, she said. The lawsuit was filed by the Stanford Daily, the student newspaper at Stanford University, which claimed some of its writers on student visas declined to cover pro-Palestinian protests or report on topics related to Israel, fearing deportation. Student journalists also requested their published articles on such topics be removed from the paper's website. The case raises broader questions about the climate of fear and political repression facing international students during the Trump administration. One of the most striking examples is Rumeysa Öztürk, the Turkish doctoral student at Tufts University. Last year, masked, plainclothes immigration agents snatched Öztürk off the streets of Somerville, Massachusetts. A year earlier, she had co-written an opinion piece for the Tufts student newspaper, the Tufts Daily, critical of the university's response to campus protests over Gaza and the school's failure to uphold student Senate resolutions on Palestine. Tufts University later stated the op-ed did not violate university policy, that no complaints had been filed about it, and that Rumeysa Öztürk had been in good academic and immigration standing. Nonetheless, her student visa was canceled, and she spent more than 6 weeks in an ICE jail in Louisiana. An immigration court eventually ruled in Rumeysa's favor, saying the government failed to meet its burden of proof to deport her. However, the message from the Trump administration to international students across the nation remained clear. Their ordinarily protected free political expression could now potentially cost them their immigration status and their freedom. Well, for more, we're joined by two guests who successfully challenged the Trump administration in court. Here in New York City, George Porteous is with us, editor-in-chief of the Stanford Daily. And in Morristown, New Jersey, Will Creeley, legal director of FIRE, the Foundation for Individual Rights and Expression, which represented the Stanford Daily in court. George and Will, we welcome you both to Democracy Now! Let's begin with you, George Porteous. You are a rising senior at Stanford. You're the editor-in-chief of the paper. Talk about why you brought this suit. What were the student reporters saying to you, the international students?
2: Well, thank you for having me. And what we were hearing from the non-citizens in our newsroom and from non-citizens across campus, current students, former students, alumni, was that they were genuinely frightened because of what they saw in the headlines, what they saw happen to Rumeysa Öztürk. They were understandably frightened that if they reported the news, even if they weren't writing an op-ed, even if they were just covering a protest or a vigil, if they put their name on a byline, they were frightened that they were going to lose their visa. And so what we said is we can't function as a newspaper if we don't have these voices included in our newspaper. So we filed suit, and last week the judge gave us a favorable ruling.
20: And George, what was the initial response of the Stanford administration to your lawsuit? Did they support your efforts?
2: You know, the administration has remained relatively silent about this suit. We still haven't heard any response from them since this decision. And we're an independent organization. So this was a suit filed by the Stanford Daily on our own independently. And that's really why we were in this case, not really because of the university.
20: And what has this all taught you in terms of the ability of folks to stand up and defend the First Amendment?
2: Well, I think what it's shown me is that it really has to begin locally, because we were dealing with a problem inside of our newsroom with our peers, and this was about solidarity and also just the practical need to continue doing our jobs and to continue reporting the news. So it's shown me that it really does begin with everyday people. It begins with students, too. Students, I think, have enormous power to stand up to what this administration has done in terms of civil liberties and constitutional rights. And we have real power, is what this ruling has shown us.
9: And are other students who have previously said they're not going to cover a protest, Are they willing to now? Has this made a difference, change the climate in your newsroom?
2: You know, it's still, I think, too early to see, but I'm hopeful that this ruling, because it's a very strong legal precedent, will carve out more room for non-citizens to feel that they can participate in democracy on campus.
9: Will Creeley, you are legal director at FIRE, the Foundation for Individual Rights and Expression. Talk about why you approached the Stanford Daily, why this is such a significant decision.
1: Well, it's an honor to be here, Amy and Juan, and I'm so proud listening to George now expound upon the importance of folks like George and his predecessor Greta standing up for First Amendment rights. It's extremely important. When you see Rumeyza Ozturk in prison orange from a detention center in Louisiana for co-authoring an op-ed, you know something has gone terribly wrong. With this administration, again and again, the chill is the point. These actions that they're taking, these wanton violations of the First Amendment, are designed to get folks like George and his colleagues at the Stanford Daily to feel scared, to think twice, to ask that their names not appear on news reporting or opinion pieces. That's flatly un-American. So it was extremely important to us to fight back. And we're so grateful for the bravery of the Stanford Daily folks and our Jane Doe colleague, Jane Doe plaintiff, who was a member of Students for Justice in Palestine and was no longer going to protest or flying a Palestinian flag or wearing shirts that expressed her political opinions. She self-censored because of what the administration was doing. That's a First Amendment violation every day of the week. It's flatly un-American, and that's why we're very proud of last week's victory.
20: Well, the some members of the Trump administration responded. Steve Miller posted on X, quote, "A district court judge says America must admit and keep foreigners who hate America and hate Americans. Court-ordered civilizational suicide. It will not stand." Response, and also the issue that you, you could talk a little bit about the due process question you raised.
1: Stephen Miller's got it exactly backwards. In the year 1800, Thomas Jefferson, in his inaugural address, made clear that in this country, we protect the First Amendment rights of even those who call for the dissolution of this country, responding to the Alien and Sedition Acts. We have a long history in this country of protecting that speech. That's what makes this country special. We have to live those values. It's Stephen Miller who's un-American here, not folks who are expressing their political opinions. The United States is supposed to be where folks from around the world, folks like Rumeyza Ozturk, Mohsen Mahdawi, Mahmoud Khalil, can come and learn about what it means to be able to speak out without fear of a midnight knock on the door or being whisked away by mass federal agents. We're going to continue fighting for those fundamental American rights, no matter who's in office.
9: Well, we're going to be talking about people being whisked away by federal agents in a moment when we go to Danbury, Connecticut. I want to thank you both for being with us and just ask you, as you go into your senior year, George, what are you majoring in?
2: I'm a history major.
9: So what have you learned?
2: Well, history repeats itself. And I think what we've seen is this administration has a clear agenda. They're trying to instill fear on campuses, and they've done lasting damage. I mean, this lawsuit is a victory, but a lot of damage has already been done. So I think what I've learned is that we have a responsibility, especially as students. We have an opportunity to continue standing up for our peers, because when the most vulnerable among us is afraid to speak, we should all be deeply concerned.
9: George Porteous, editor-in-chief of the Stanford Daily. Will Creeley, legal director at FIRE, the Foundation for Individual Rights and Expression. Coming up, Tyson Foods shuts down an Illinois meatpacking plant, laying off 2,500 workers amidst a historic cattle shortage caused in part by drought and the rising cost of fertilizer and diesel fuel due to the U.S. war on Iran. Stay with us.

0: workers lost their jobs with almost no notice. Many had worked at the plant for decades. The plant closed August 14th. The United Food and Commercial Workers International Union, which represents more than 2,000 of the workers, said they received no advance notice from the company. On Thursday, dozens of laid-off workers protested at the Illinois State Capitol in Springfield, urging Illinois Governor J.B. Pritzker to reopen the plant under state ownership and provide relief to all affected workers. Tyson Foods also shuttered a facility in Utah, citing, quote, historic cattle shortages as the reason for the closures. The 75-year low of the U.S. cattle herd is due in part to drought, the rising cost of fertilizer and diesel due to the U.S. war in Iran, and years of industry consolidation. Workers held a rally in Joslyn soon after the mass layoffs. They demanded Tyson increase their severance pay to at least 6 months of full compensation with benefits. Tyson Foods CEO and president Donnie King made over $34 million last year, nearly 800 times more than the median Tyson worker and double the average CEO-to-worker pay ratio among S&P Standard & Poor's 500 companies. This is a clip of laid-off Tyson worker Ahoro Asalisim, who spent 11 years at the plant. He sent the message yesterday.
1: This closing makes me a lot of stress. A lot of stress. Oh, every day I have to think about, I don't sleep. Every day I have to apply the job. It is difficult to get a job in Kwara City. It is very, very difficult. We lose our friends, our income go down, and I want to talk. 11 years at Tyson is not easy. 1 year at Tyson is not easy. 2 weeks at Tyson is not easy. I think about our grandma, our daddies, who spent 26 years, 30 years, 35 years at Tyson. He spent all their life over there. Well, what company can take them? Our governor, please, we want our job back.
0: To talk more about this, we're joined by Caitlin Clark, director at Essential Workers for Democracy. Her latest piece in Labor Notes headlined, "Treated Worse Than Cattle, 2,500 Tyson Workers Laid Off Plant Shutters Overnight." She's joining us here in New York. Talk about what this means. 2,500 people laid off at once. Many worked at this plant for decades. Mm-hmm.
2: Yeah, so 2,500 workers were laid off virtually overnight. They got zero notice to the workers, to their union, their families, or their community. Many of these workers, as you mentioned, and as Ahoro mentioned, have worked at Tyson for 10, 20, some 30 years, doing some of the most dangerous jobs in America. Some have sustained cuts, chemical burns, repeated motion injuries. And through these years, they've made billions of dollars in profit for Tyson, which is one of the biggest meatpacking companies in the world. They're part of what we call the Big Four meat packers. They own 85% of all beef production in the United States. And the Big Four packers have played a huge role in the cattle shortage that we're seeing today. So Tyson has credited the cattle shortage for the reason for the closure. But you know, what we're seeing is while there are cattle shortages due to climate change induced droughts and the increased price of diesel and fertilizer due to the war on Iran, we've also seen a years long corporate consolidation in the meatpacking industry that's led to alleged collusion between the Big Four packers to repress the prices that they pay to cattle producers for their livestock. In addition to repressing the wages that they pay to workers for their work in the meatpacking plants and inflating the prices that they charge to consumers at the grocery store. So after all this, you know, these workers are now looking for new employment. Many of them are losing their health insurance. And because a vast majority of them are immigrant workers, many of them, even though they are eligible to receive unemployment benefits, are afraid to apply for those benefits. And so these workers have been organizing, protesting, organizing rallies to call on Tyson to extend their severance pay and calling on Illinois Governor J.B. Pritzker to intervene to help keep the plant open.
3: And Caitlin,

0: Isn't the shutdown illegal? Or that there's a WARN requirement for employers of a minimum number of days that they must notify workers before shutting down?
1: Yes, so that's been under debate. The company has claimed that they will continue to pay workers severance pay until October, which would keep them in compliance with the WARN Act. But workers like Ahura are receiving roughly half of their previous paychecks. So, you know, paychecks that used to be $900 or $1,000 are now much closer to $400 or $500 a week. So that payment will continue for 2 months until October, which the company is claiming will keep them in compliance with the WARN Act. On top of that, they have made a plant closure agreement with the union that will give the workers about 1 to 4 weeks of additional severance, depending on how long they worked there. But for workers who worked more than 10 years at Tyson, they're only receiving 4 weeks of severance on top of the federally mandated severance pay that they're receiving due to the WARN Act.
0: Mentioned the union agreement. What has been the role of the union in this situation, and have they had meetings with the workers before signing such agreements?
1: Well, unfortunately, what we've heard from many workers on the ground is that they are disappointed with their local union's signing of an agreement with Tyson that basically said the union is not going to be fighting the closure of the plant, which has led many workers to independent worker action and organizing, to hold their own rallies and their own protest actions, to call on Tyson to do better for the workers and to increase their severance pay. You know, this is unfortunately a very common reality for many members of the United Food and Commercial Workers Union. It's a 1.2 million member union that represents hundreds of thousands of meatpacking workers and retail grocery workers across the country who believe that they deserve, you know, a fighting union where members are in charge. That's why we formed Essential Workers for Democracy. It's a nationwide network of rank-and-file UFCW members who are fighting to build a stronger and a more democratic union from the bottom up, primarily through the right to vote for a top union leadership. We've seen what this looks like in other unions like the United Auto Workers that won the right to vote just a few years ago, elected new leadership, and then went on strike against the big three automakers in 2023. Part of those contract negotiations were fighting companies like Stellantis to reopen formerly closed plants. Now, that fight is still ongoing, but it demonstrates that rank-and-file union members and workers across the country are hungry to take on these companies for who they really are, that they don't need, you know, partnerships with management, that we need to take on the bosses and be serious about the level of inequality and exploitation that working people are facing today.
2: And the message of the workers in this last 30 seconds who are rallying in Joslyn in Springfield as we move into Labor Day.
1: Mm-hmm. As we're going into Labor Day, I think it's an important reminder that working people in this country have never had their rights or their dignity handed to them by the bosses. It has to be organized for, it has to be fought for, and it can be won. When we look at labor history, we see that the 8-hour workday, the weekend, the 40-hour work week, those are all due to the power of the labor movement, due to solidarity and strikes. And working people need more. They deserve more, and they're ready to fight for it. It's time that our union leadership catch up with them.
2: Caitlin Clark, director at Essential Workers for Democracy, will link to your article. Treated worse than cattle, 2,500 Tyson workers laid off, plant shutters overnight. This is Democracy Now!, democracynow.org. I'm Amy Goodman with Juan Gonzalez. More than 1,000 people rallied in Danbury, Connecticut Wednesday night to protest recent immigration arrests in Connecticut. There have been roughly 100 ICE arrests of immigrants in recent weeks, more than half in the city of Danbury. At least 60 businesses in the city also closed their doors for a day without immigrants in support of the city's immigrant community. Among the arrests, local officials reported parents were picked up when they brought their children to school bus stops. The kids went into the bus, and then the parents were taken by ICE. This is Connecticut Senator Chris Murphy last week.
3: There has been an obscene uptick in arrests here in Danbury, in particular this morning. There was a hunting of families happening at school bus stops in which ICE apparently waited for kids to board the bus and then picked up the parents just to intentionally terrorize the kids so that when they get off the bus, their parents are gone in detention, feeling traumatized, alone, scared to death. This has to stop.
2: CNN's Dana Bash asked so-called border czar Tom Homan about the bus stop arrests.
4: Are ICE officers detaining parents at school bus stops?
5: ICE is in the business of terrorizing children. That's just political fire. ICE is out there enforcing law that was enacted by Congress.
2: So he didn't deny what ICE was doing. On Thursday, Connecticut Senator Richard Blumenthal hosted a town hall in Danbury to hear directly from officials and community members. The advocacy group Danbury Unites for Immigrants says detentions occurred at day laborer gathering spots and a Latino grocery store, and that two of its legal observers were shoved by officers, with one hospitalized with injuries from pepper spray. For more, we're joined by Juliana Soros, lead organizer for Danbury Unites for Immigrants, joining us from Danbury. Explain what's happening right now, Juliana, and why Danbury?
6: Danbury has really become the epicenter of ICE violence here in Connecticut. As you mentioned, at least 65 people were abducted over 4 days. That's over 65 families that have had their entire lives turned upside down and uprooted. I think that Danbury is targeted because Danbury is a diverse city. It's one of the most diverse cities in the country. And we know that our diversity is our strength, and that makes us kind of like an easy target for this administration right now at this time, unfortunately.
0: And Caitlin, what we're seeing now, that in the first year of the Trump administration, is a big splash, high profile raids with television cameras. And now since the firing of Kristi Noem as head of Homeland Security, we're now seeing a completely different approach for the same purposes. Now we're seeing basically thousands of people disappear, abducted, as you say. What has been the impact on the Danbury community, which is has a significant immigrant population?
6: Yeah, we can feel the fear in our community, in the streets. Last week, we really have been describing it as the administration terrorizing our city, because that is what it felt like. The streets were empty. Kids stayed home from practice. Kids stayed home from school. Kids were seeing this happen from inside the bus as agents and masked agents often would shut down the street to just abduct people. So it really has been terrorizing. And we have seen this spectacle that these ICE agents have been doing and escalating alongside. They've come here with cameras. They've just do like a gross display of force and intimidation in a grocery store parking lot, where they're just walking around kind of hunting their next target. And the community sees that, you know, they drive by. These are, like I said, kids that are coming home from school on the bus, and they see that, and everybody's just really scared. So we tried to come together to have solidarity and to show this community that, you know, there are people that are here for them, and we are going to support them through this, and we'll work through this together.
2: Juliana, can you talk about what happens at the school buses, at the bus stops?
6: Yeah, so we saw this was last week. It was the first week of school. And as Chris Murphy said, the senator, you know, we saw and heard from community members that ICE was stopping at school bus stops, and they would take people, take parents after they had just dropped off their kids. And not satisfied in doing this just in the morning, they did that in the afternoon. Whether or not they were targeting specific bus stops, they were on bus routes. We have, you know, videos of kids inside the bus screaming ICE in Danbury. So while Tom Holman said that, you know, he's not aware of it, our community, our kids are very aware of ICE presence and of the ICE violence that is happening within our city.
0: And Juliana, apologies for my senior moment of misidentifying you. But
6: it's okay.
0: What is Danbury Unite for Immigrants doing right now to support these families?
6: excuse me, we're doing a lot, but it's still not enough. You know, we have volunteers mobilizing as early as 5:30 in the morning to try to document ICE presence, to try to be witness to what's going on. We have helpline to try to field calls from families that are searching for missing relatives. We support people that are in post-detention, whether it's with grocery cards, giving people rides, picking up school supplies that was much needed this week, and trying to connect them with legal assistance as well. So we're trying to do a lot. We're trying to connect with our community members. But like I said, it's still not enough, and we're working around the clock because what happened last week was horrendous.
2: It's very interesting that the Danbury mayor, Roberto Alves, was undocumented into his 20s, said the fear he felt as a child is different from what his community is dealing with now. This is Mayor Alves.
7: This isn't a uniquely Danbury story. It is going on all across our country. It's up to us to document it. It's up to us to talk about it. I thanked Danbury Knights for Immigrants immensely over the last week. I've asked folks to join their ranks so we can have more people out there. I've also asked them to make sure they're careful, that they're not also taking it too far with a group that's taking it too far on them, because that group has shown that they will kill American citizens for doing what these folks are doing to keeping our brothers, sisters, fathers, mothers safe. We have seen, and it's not anecdotal, it's through the great investigative work of these advocates, that the majority of the folks that they are grabbing, that they are detaining, that they're putting in dark places that aren't traceable right now, but we're starting to learn about them before they go and get processed somewhere else, is because of the work that these community groups are doing.
2: So that's the Danbury Mayor Alves, who came to this country undocumented until his 20s. We'll continue what's happening in Danbury and around the country here on Democracy Now! Juliana Suarez, I want to thank you for being with us, lead organizer for Danbury Unites for Immigrants. Coming up next week is the 25th anniversary of the September 11th attacks. We'll look at what happened at Windows on the World, on the 107th floor of the World Trade Center. More than 70 workers died on September 11th. It's been called the UN of workers. We'll look at the new documentary, Top of the World. Stay with us.

0: Billy Bragg performing Why We Build the Wall here in our Democracy Now! Studio. This is Democracy Now!, democracynow.org. I'm Amy Goodman with Juan Gonzalez. We end today's show with a look at a new documentary that premieres on CNN Monday night, just ahead of the 25th anniversary of the attacks on the World Trade Center, September 11th, 2001. Top of the World is directed by the Oscar-nominated filmmakers Julie Cohen and Betsy West. It tells the story of Windows on the World, the legendary restaurant atop the World Trade Center, the North Tower. Through the eyes of the former chefs and immigrant workers who kept the restaurant going until it all came to a tragic end a quarter of a century ago. Everyone who was at the restaurant the morning of September 11, 2001, was killed. That includes 79 workers and 91 guests. This is the trailer for Top of the World.
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2: Splendid.
3: Grandiose.
1: Magical. Windows of the World was a show every night. You couldn't get in unless you knew somebody. World Trade Center was built during this financial crisis. It was a very big expense.
4: People just didn't like these two buildings. And so the idea was open a restaurant, humanize it.
3: Joe Baum, who was opening this restaurant over 100 stories up in the air, he understood that people went out because he wanted an experience.
4: With 450 employees, Windows was like the UN of the restaurant world.
5: I was from Peru. It's New York City. It's a melting pot.
6: I came from the Ivory Coast. Being in the U.S. was a big dream.
7: This just in, the plane has crashed into one of the towers.
6: My friend's wife called me to say, your building is burning. I'm trying to call my husband.
8: We didn't know who was there.
4: We are still here, and we retain the memory of them.
3: Everybody's notion of the restaurant changed. It became ours.
9: We weren't just co-workers. It was a family.
6: These are the kind of stories that you remember.
1: There will never be anything like Windows in the World.
0: The trailer for Top of the World, a new documentary by the Oscar-nominated filmmakers Julie Cohen and Betsy West about Windows on the World, the restaurant atop the World Trade Center on the 107th floor. This is another clip from the film that features some of the former workers at the restaurant and how well things were going in the months before September 11, 2001.
10: I think on the last year, we're the highest grossing restaurant. Mm-hmm. Is it in the United States?
11: Privately owned.
5: We were all in sync, and we were mainly the same people moving ahead on the company. David Emile was the owner of Windows. So David comes to the front desk one day, and he's like, Natalie, you interested in being a manager? Yes. I felt appreciated. That was the first opportunity that I was given to move ahead in my career.
6: In 2001, I think for me, it was the first moment of stability. I decided to bring my wife to America. I was working a little harder and getting the promotion and also improving significantly my English proficiency. And I had a pending asylum case. For me, it was going in the right direction. My wife got pregnant, and she was due in October 2001.
4: 2001 was the 25th anniversary of Windows on the World. We were planning a series of parties. We had it planned for October. Veuve Clicquot Champagne printed a special label for us that was a 25th anniversary label. 25 years for any restaurant is a celebration. And for us, it was momentous.
0: That clip from the documentary Top of the World premiering on CNN Monday night. For more, we're joined here in the studio by the directors Julie Cohen and Betsy West. Their previous film together include RBG and Julia, My Name is Pauli Murray, and the forthcoming Amelia for Amelia Earhart. And we're joined here in New York by one of the former workers at Windows on the World, who's featured in the documentary, Seku Sebi. He worked as a cook at Windows on the World and was scheduled to work on September 11th, but a co-worker asked him to switch shifts. He later became president of ROC, that's Restaurant Opportunity Center United, an advocacy group for restaurant workers. Today he's a nonprofit consultant. You lost 70 co-workers on September 11th as we come up on the 25th anniversary. My deepest condolences to you and, well, to everyone. So your friend, he was from Ecuador, you're from the Ivory Coast, asked you to work that He asked if you would switch with him, right? Yeah. And that could he work on September 11th in the morning?
6: Yeah, it is one of those stories that's very sad, but gave me the guilt all along. Moises Rivas was supposed to work on Saturday night and asked me to swap a shift with him. I used to be off Sundays and Mondays, and I worked for him on Sunday. He worked for me on Tuesday. He didn't make it.
0: And the man who brought you to Windows on the World, who also worked there, talk about him and his family and what happened that morning. You were home, right?
6: Yeah, I was home. When I came from Africa in 96, I was living with Karim up until 2020 when his wife came, and he has two kids, and I left his apartment and took my own. His wife called me and asked me to check the TV because our building is burning. And I turned the TV on. It was effectively burning. She asked me to call her husband. We have two phones. I keep calling the phone numbers. It was ringing. And nobody ever picked up until the phone went dead silent when the building collapsed.
2: And Seku, could you talk about when you found out what the enormous loss of your coworkers on that day, and how to organize after 9/11?
6: After the collapse of a building, it was so difficult that. We didn't know how to make sense of everything that happened. So we kind of organized ourselves, went to the union first, because the employer didn't have the name of his own employees. Everything was burned down in the building. So we started to organize among ourselves to support all the restaurant workers and see what we can do for each other. Going out looking for a job. The tourism industry was dead. No restaurant were hiring, but at least when you go to a restaurant and you find a server job, you can come to a center, a place where we gather and say, hey, they don't have a cook position, but they have a server position. So this is how we were keeping each other informed and helping each other get a new job. And that's what became later the Restaurant Opportunity Centers United.
0: Julie Cohen, talk about your decision to focus on this 25th anniversary of the World Trade Center attacks.
8: Yeah, I mean, obviously there's a side of real sadness and tragedy and the loss of life and people that were dear to Seku and others. But Windows on the World was also a place of beauty, of diversity, of opportunity. And when we learned about really the extraordinary immigrant workforce of Windows and what they collectively created, is just a reminder of the contributions of immigrant New Yorkers to the restaurant world and to the culture of the city.
2: And Julie, what are you hoping is the message of the film audience? There'll be a lot of commemorations in a few days of the tragedy.
8: Yeah, I mean, I think we want people to remember not just the tragedy, but the real beauty and the specific stories of what was lost on that day. I mean, you can be overwhelmed by the sadness, but let's not let that wipe away the legacy of a truly extraordinary institution in New York and all the people that helped make it be everything it was.
0: And Betsy West, talk about why you wanted to get involved with this project on this 25th anniversary.
12: Yeah, as Julie said, we were a little reluctant at the beginning. I mean, it's such a painful memory. We're both New Yorkers. We worked in the news business. We all spent months and months and months covering this story. But I think it was learning about the immigrant workers and realizing the connection to what's going on today, that this seemed like a story that was going to resonate. I mean, in across the country, 22% of the people who work in restaurants are immigrants. And here in New York, I mean, it's well over 50% of the people. And
0: the number of people who are picked up by ICE. How many? I mean, I don't know if we know the numbers of restaurant workers.
12: I don't think we know, but we do know that ICE hangs out around restaurants looking for people. And, you know, this is a story of what the contributions of these people are, you know, how they help drive our economy and just our life, you know, our experience of going to restaurants and having a rich and diverse life. And this seemed like an important story to tell.
2: And yeah, and Betsy, following up on that, given this, I think over 50,000 people arrested by ISIS last month, are you hoping to spur further conversation about the role of immigrants in U.S. society today?
12: Yeah, absolutely. I think that, I mean, not only are immigrants working in restaurants, they're starting restaurants. I mean, again, the percentage is it's over 30% of restaurants that are started in this country are by immigrants.
0: And Julie, you're not only a leading journalist and documentary maker, you're also a leader of the protests in an area, your community in New Jersey, particularly around ICE.
8: Yeah, I mean, I would count myself among many Americans who are vocally speaking out against ICE's unlawful and unintelligent in terms of what the impact is on society.
0: You were also on Democracy Now! With your husband, Paul Barrett, both pulling your bank accounts from Citizens Bank because of their support of deportation has led them to pull out of support for CoreCivic and GEO Group.
8: That's true.
0: Sekou, what gives you hope today? I mean, you headed ROC, the Restaurant Opportunity Center, for years. You just recently left. You see the climate today. You come from an immigrant community, you yourself from Côte d'Ivoire, from the Ivory Coast.
13: Yeah. I think for me, the whole story of Windows on the Wall is a story of resilience. I seen mass deportation during the Bush number two era. Now it's gotten worse. But let's never give up hope because realities do change. But we need to keep fighting against the system that's making immigrant communities as, you know, the worst thing that ever happened to America.
0: You were an asylum seeker when you came to the United States,
13: yes.
0: And now you're a U.S. citizen.
13: Yes. It was a long process that took almost 20 years because adjusting status in America is actually extremely complicated. We should never give up hope. I think the story for Windows on the Wall is a story for resilience, a resilience in the face of adversity. And this adversity, we will overcome it if we don't give up. And we shall never give up.
2: And Sekou, when you hear of the current administration going after not only on also those trying to shut down all asylum claims, eliminate the status, trying to change bills and increasing fees for people trying to come in. Your sense of what the future holds?
13: Yeah, my sense, again, my sense of the future for America will always be hopeful. There is a bump on the road. I remember John Ashcroft in the Bush era. And I think we came back to the same thing. It is a cycle. There are something that's really bad nowadays, and we have to face it. We have to fight against it. And what Joe is doing is a way to go. In a functioning democracy, immigrants are not seen as the enemy. But unfortunately, this is what is going. But the hope is we lose hope, and we should never lose hope. We should keep fighting.
0: Sekou Sibe worked at Windows on the World, lost 70 co-workers at the World Trade Center on September 11, 2001, went on to organize restaurant workers for almost a quarter of a century. And Julie Cohen and Betsy West are the Oscar-nominated filmmakers. Their new film, Top of the World, premieres on CNN on Monday. That does it for our show. I'll be in Madison, Wisconsin at the Barrymore Theater on Saturday night and at Chicago for two events, one of them with Juan Gonzalez after the screening of Steal the Story. 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I'm Amy Goodman with Juan Gonzalez.
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Good morning. You're in Pinckney Hall here on WRCT Pittsburgh. My name's Kenny Joe. I'll be with you for the next hour or so, at which time we will turn the air studio here over to Zombo for Zombo in Your Brain. What you just heard was Joan Baez's cover of Phil Oakes' song, There But For Fortune. For the rest of the hour, we're going to be playing covers. That's what we'll be doing. Usually on the Friday before Labor Day, we do labor songs. But just a little while ago, we did labor songs. I think the occasion was the anniversary of the encounter between Alexander Berkman and Henry Clay Frick. So we're going to do something different this year. Before we do that, I'm going to give you a couple of public service announcements. Let's see. Here we go. We're going to do a medical one. 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

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And the last one was a Chopperet assisted by Nick Cave and Warren Ellis doing Pirate Jenny from Three Penny Opera. 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And if you do visit their website, you'll probably see that not only do they have a single-screen theater in Lawrenceville, they have a two-screen theater in Dormont. So, you know, check that out. There's always something interesting going on there. Okay, what else do I have to tell you about? No, that's probably it for now. We've got another one queued up. This is kind of a bonus because you're going to get not one song, but two here. You're going to get a little bit of Marty Robbins and a little bit of Neil Young, kind of nicely woven together.

crumble. There's a pain in my side and blood everywhere.

Okay. Let me tell you what was in that second set of cover songs. We started it off with Giant Sand doing their medley of El Paso and Out on the Weekend. And then we had Freakwater doing You've Never Been This Far Before. Sinead O'Connor, Nothing Compares to You. And the last song was Frazier and DeBolt doing the Beatles song, Don't Let Me Down. Had to do something from the Beatles. And I might as well mention, especially Freakwater song. Probably not too many of you know that was originally a minor hit by Conway Twitty. And I think Freakwater did a good job of that. The Giant Sand song, as I think I mentioned, was Marty Robbins and Neil Young. And what else? Oh, Sinead O'Connor, the Nothing Compares to You, is a Prince song, sounding a little different from when Prince did it. Okay, so that's going to do it for covers for today. What do I got to do here? I have to tell you about other shows here on WRCT, which you might enjoy. 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Okay, we're going to throw some new music at you, and then it'll be time for Zombo.

0: Okay, those last two songs were Brett Ryan Stewart doing Come and Find Me off of his new CD, The Contestants. And then we had 2020 doing Laurel Canyon off of their new CD, also called Laurel Canyon. That's going to do it for me today. Thanks, everybody, for listening. I'm not sure what we're going to do next week, but I have had during the course of the show some great suggestions for cover songs. So I think it's a good chance that either this week or next, well, either next week or the week after that, we're going to repeat the format and give you an hour of cover tunes. So with that, thanks for listening, and hope you're back next Friday. Oh, Zombo's getting set up here. What else should I tell you about? Do we have a what's the theme today, Zombo?
1: Sleepy.
0: Ready to rock. Oh, boy, I'm ready to sleep. Here you go.
1: 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Where? In the Pittsburgh.

That's the way to start it off. Day yum. That is the way to start a show, if ever I heard one, because I just heard it. Ah, Zombo, in your brain. Oh, my goodness. And for the folks sleeping in, well, you're going to be missing a rousing show today all about sleep. Today is sleepy. I might actually have 2 weeks worth of, I might go 2 weeks on this. 2 weeks on sleep. It's because it's such an incredible, intriguing, and mind-blowing sort of phenomena that how sleep works, you know? It's so bizarre. You people like, you know, you just shut everything off and you conk out and you like play movies in your brain. It's pretty amazing. Now, hey, needless to say, that song was Sleepwalker by Moon Duo. And boy, do I like that song a lot. I like it so much that I'm thinking about playing it twice, but I will not, because I have got about 7 hours of really groovy tunes all about sleeping, because today is the sixth dwarf, Sleepy. And next week, I don't know, man. I might, it all depends. If I get requests, I'm probably going to do sleep 2 weeks, because sleep is just such a great, great, just dozing off. So there's the old joke where a creator makes man, boom, and says, all right, I'm going to make you. And what I want you to do is you're going to be awake half of the time, and you're going to be asleep the other half of the time. And then the guy goes, why? He goes, oh, you'll find the sleep's the best part. The sleep is the best part. Some people, I love to sleep. I get about a good 10, 11 hours of sleep every day. I like sleeping a lot. It's fun. Even though, you know, you get weird dreams, and they seem really, like, poignant at the time. And you believe them until, like, you wake up and you go, man, that was just plain stupid. You try and tell somebody your dream, and they look at it like you're crazy. And then this dog comes in, and he's in a swimming pool, and he's underwater, and he goes, yeah, whatever. It might have seemed impressive that there's a dog that can breathe and swim underwater in your dreams. But in real life, it just, people just scratch their head and go, man, dreams. And then there's all these dream interpreters, too. So we got so much to talk about, so much to hang out about. What's going on this weekend? Nothing. Go to sleep. And something sends me to sleep. Felt. We're going to get right into some more music. RCT in your brain.

Man, some of my favorite stuff. Nice trancy bit of Cabaret Voltaire from one of my favorite records. Drinking Gasoline, that was Sleepwalking. And let's see here. We heard Marshall Crenshaw live doing Endless Sleep. I got a couple different versions of that song. Great tune from the 1950s. Endless Sleep, Marshall Crenshaw. Wow. That was, and this guy was, it's hard to believe this guy's gone. Pat D'Annunzio from Smithereens wrote so many great songs. That's Behind the Wall of Sleep, Smithereens. Yeah, he died like a decade ago, but man, it's just like, wow. Guy's still dead? Damn it. I hate when that happens. And Felt started everything off. Something Sends Me to Sleep. And you're listening to this guy right here. And it is September the 4th. Oh, man, the last month of quote-unquote summer wound down. September 4th, 2026. And the living's still easy. I still think so. And it looks like I might have a show following this show. So that should not last long if there's somebody just unschooled enough to follow this show. It usually doesn't last. But I think the new schedule is up. My new time on Mondays, I think, is 9 to noon. I think it's 9 to noon, or it's in the afternoon now. Maybe it's in the afternoon. I don't know. I'll have to check that. Not like everybody really, you know, wakes up, oh, hey, I got to listen to the Monday repeat, because I do repeat the shows on Monday. But I think it might be in the afternoon now. Just, you know, everybody listens to this station, only listens to this. That's one thing I like about the people that listen to this station. They only listen to this station. It's like, gee, let's listen to this station. Oh, what's on TV now? Oh, my goodness. Let's check out the Roots show on my, yeah, that kind of thing.

that's that dizzy thing's kind of, I hear a lot of people getting dizzy now, which I think is just kind of, and it's like, oh, it's this drug you're on. Oh, really? Because there's people, they never take you off drugs. They love keeping people medicated on this, whether it be even like something like kratom or THC or some of the recreational things. We're talking about, oh, yeah, my blood pressure is high, so I'm on Rybelsin. And then I got diabetes, so I'm on Lipitor. And then I got this, and then I got the Lipitor hurts my liver, so I'm on Rapidad. Then you take Rapidad, and then Rapidad makes you dizzy. Well, then they go, well, let's take you off Lipitor. That might not make you dizzy. So then you take it, yeah, I feel a little less dizzy. Well, then you need to go back on your Lipitor and take your Rapidad. And they just keep people so drugged up. How much of this is really necessary? You know, I hate to sound like one of these, like, you know, vaccines, that's good. I'm very pro-vaccine because that's the thing that does a thing. These nebulous drugs. You know, I was watching, I like watching old commercials, like old commercials on the YouTube. And it's like 1950s, they'll have like a smoking commercial. Yeah, provides smoke. It provides throat comfort. You know, the doctors recommend Chesterfield. That's a real commercial. In 20 years from now, there's going to be like, wow, there's going to be festivals of these drug commercials, because and everybody's going to laugh when it comes to the side effects. You know, go, this is for eczema, but it may cause suicidal tendencies. Do not operate. That's a punchline. And it's paragraphs of side effects, where the side effects are actually worse than what you have. You know, and then they'll say, well, you know, you're feeling kind of dizzy now because you're on this. Take this. And then they just guess. That's the thing. It's just a lot of guesswork. Most of these drug things are just guesswork till they get it right. You know, you take this. I don't feel so good. Well, then try this. That makes you feel worse. Then go back to this. Well, that makes you feel bad. Or how about this? They never tell you never need drugs. Even if you're like, you're borderline diabetic. You should take this. I take nothing. I take no prescription drugs whatsoever. You know? Pretty dang, and they always say, well, you're kind of on the borderline. You should take a statin. And I look at what statins do to you. I'm like, no, I just think I'll eat a few more apples. I think I'll have like French fries one time less this week. You know, it's like, we're going to do something crazy, like alter your diet and your exercise routine. No, take these pills. Woo. Man, it's crazy. There's all these people that don't trust vaccines. I don't hear anybody aside from myself just not trusting all these like crazy prescription drugs. You know, for a while, thalidomide was the thing. Remember that? Hey, pregnant ladies, let's all take thalidomide. Then they have these kids that are all deformed. Oops, I guess we'll take you off that. It's all freaking guesswork. You know, I guess if you go to like the doctor school now and you get prescriptions, you get a 60 on an exam, it's an A. Yeah, I wanted to get that rant out for a while. Oh, man, it is 10:30. We got a half hour in. We're going to do next week on sleep, too. I like that. Oh, my God. Then I'm going to talk about Mike in the Heights tech. I mean, this is a whole other thing. Mike tells me about this book and a deck called the Nap Ministry Rest Deck. And it's the nap ministry. And it's great because it says it's 50 practices to resist grind culture. And it's pretty neat because they're actually saying how, like, you know, it's these practices to reclaim your rest and how naps are, and I love naps, you know, and, you know, rest is resistance. That's a good one. But it's really neat because, like, what's going to happen in the future, naps are going to be coming back in style. Naps are going to come back in style. You know, because we lived in El Paso for a couple years. And it's so hot. It's so hot in the afternoon. You can't go outside. You can't really do anything. Oh, that's how the siesta thing got started. And so you just kind of really get into that sleep cycle of a nice siesta in the middle of the afternoon. Yeah, just kind of like power down. It's kind of decadent. And then you wake up refreshed and you can kind of stay out a little bit later. Then, as far as sleep cycles go, back in the 1800s, people used to sleep a completely different way. Before there was electricity, people slept.

slept a completely different way. They'd go to bed when the sun went down, which is probably like, you know, I don't know, they had clocks back then. Probably about 7, 8 o'clock. Okay, say they go to bed at 8 o'clock. And they wake up at like 2 or 3 in the morning. Because natural sleep cycle back then. It was called second sleep. You'd get up about 2 or 3 in the morning. You'd light a candle. I don't know, read a Bible. Look out the window. Ponder your being. I don't know, have a kid, do something, jump, nothing too crazy. Because then about 2 hours later, you go back for your second sleep, which is about like 4 or 5 in the morning. And then you wake up when the sun comes up. So you go to bed when the sun goes down, wake up when the sun comes up. And in between that, you have two sleeps. And in those sleeps were just basically, you just wake up naturally, follow your body's rhythm. That was before alarm clocks. Alarm clocks are the worst thing that, I don't know what sadistic person thought an alarm clock was a good idea. I got so much more to tell you, but let's get back into some sleep music. Zomber correctly in your brain. Sleep talk. Love this tune. Shannon and Duclam's RCT.

All I'm saying is you guys are lucky I'm not playing that song 100 times in a row. My new favorite song from the new album by Panda Bear and Sonic Boom from, is originally from Spaceman 3. And that was Revive Him from the new album, A Question of When. What a great tune. Kind of a, almost a mix of like Pet Sounds, Beach Boy, Jesus and Mary Chain, everything's in a, and it's just a great tune. That's Revive Him by Panda Bear and Sonic Boom from the new record. And I'll probably play that next week too. I've been playing that song. Once I like a song, see, you're lucky. When I first heard that song, I played it like 30, 40 times in a row just because I like just, and it's one of those songs that's not too long. You know, so yeah, I can listen to that again. We played a bunch of, I wanted to play that because I played a bunch of your requests. And if there's one thing the audience knows how to trick me is to reverse psychology request. And Kelvin is actually the master of that. And some of you folks are picking up on that. The request goes like this. And this last one was from Dana. Here we go. Neil Young, I know you won't play this. It's only 4 minutes long and it's got no swear words, but I know you won't play it. So it's like almost like a double dog dare. So it's like a double dog dare. So I went, yeah, so it's like, hey, yeah, I'll show you. I'll play your request. And then see, that's how I get tricked every time. But Kelvin started that. Kelvin started all of that reverse psychology request where you're probably not going to play this, but then they give me a couple reasons why I'm probably not going to play it, but I should play it. And then I do play it. That was Tired Eyes by request for Dana on Neil Young. I think that's the first Dana request we've got, unless it's some guy changing his name again. We heard that from the Kelvin, actually. Oh, Eve requested. She's always really requesting really neat stuff from stuff I've completely forgot about. The follow-up to Rocky Horror Picture, Richard O'Brien, was a Shock Treatment. And that should have just been another thing, but it wasn't another thing. It was just kind of like, there's that. But Shock Treatment, Lullaby from Shock Treatment, Richard O'Brien and cast from the film. And we heard by request from the Kelvinator. Listen to that. Calvinator comes in. Lullaby, Tom Waits. Then, before that, we heard Deep Sleep by Devo. Deep Sleep by the DB52s. And I think that was everything. I think I played something before that, though. I don't know. I'm in a fog now. This music is so relaxing and so trance-like that it is very... very relaxamifying. And the Spinatron doesn't really work that well. So usually I can say, what did I play? Then I'll look at the Spinatron thing, which is where they keep the playlist. And I'm not going to edit these myself. If the machine doesn't understand what I'm playing, then that's just too bad. But it gets about 30%. Because some of the stuff's like from old 45s or an old tape. And then it just doesn't recognize them. And... wish I could remember what I originally played to start off with, because I like giving, because what was that song you played at like 11:02? Today, and it is 11:02. 11:02, September the 4th. We are in September now, which means it's the new schedule here. There's probably going to be a show following this show, so I'm probably going to have to skedaddle. I can't go like any few seconds over, because usually like who's ever in here has never been on the radio before or just starting out. It's like, what do I do? And they're like scared that like, oh my God, the 8 listeners are, I'm going to make a mistake. And the 8 listeners, and then I'm going to get in trouble. And you know what happens? Here's what happens every time. One of these students comes on and says, I want a radio show. I want to be a DJ. They come up there. They put a show together that they probably practiced on at home, you know, and then they get here and they're like, it's not as much fun as they thought it was going to be. Then all of a sudden their grades are slipping because they're goofing off putting together a radio show and worrying about a radio show. This station was originally part of the communications department here at the college. So it was kind of like, hey, you want to get into radio after you graduate, right? There's big money in radio. So we're going to get a radio station. You guys can practice down here and you guys can play on this radio station. And then when you graduate, you can get a professional job in the radio. Those aren't anymore. People are worried about AI taking stuff. You don't need AI. I mean, humans managed to destroy all the careers on their own just for sheer greed. Oh, we don't need AI. We'll just turn this tape machine on.
oh, we don't need this. We just get the satellite feed. Most or almost all the radio you hear isn't real. Isn't real. It is all fake. You can't tell the difference. This could be fake. I could be a robot tricking you, which would be the ultimate irony. That guy's a robot on the radio, and he's tricking everybody, telling everybody he's not. Because they have that thing when you're on the internets, and it says, I am not a robot. You think a robot can't figure that out? How are you going to trick a robot? Like, oh, that robot can't figure out how to click this little box. A robot can figure out how to click that box. And a robot can actually go, okay, that's a stop sign. That's a stop sign. Nope, that's a building. No, that's a stop. How do you think they got those in there anyhow? Robot put them there. That's how it got there. And they're trying to make you think that you're special, that you're not a robot. You know? And they have the robots now that actually try and sound human, which I think is really funny. They go, let me check that. There's no, robot's not going, when you're talking. They're like, did you just say, the robot does not need to do that, but it does to make you feel like you're not talking to a robot. You know? Well. Anyhow, Zombos in Your Brain, I should tell you about some of the new shows coming up. I wish I could find the one that's following this one because it's going to be a disaster. Whatever decides to follow this show, the kids get me here. They come in here. They take one. They go in the lobby and they hear me yelling, and all of a sudden they're afraid to come into the studio. You know, it's like, man, I think we had a class in our psychology department about people like this. Yeah. He needs some shock treatment. That boy got that. So they come in. They're real sheepish, they're like scared woodland creatures when they first come in here. And then that's the last I see of them. I've been doing this like 30 years. I have seen probably dozens of DJs come in here, take one whiff of what's going on, and then skedaddle. Then all of a sudden, you know, they got a different time slot, or they just are scared by radio altogether. But it's alt. It's indie. It's the forest of sound. Wire yourself in. Wire the things are. Where the wired things are. Oh, that's very clever. Where the wired things are. And that is Wednesdays at 6 p.m. That's a brand new show. Let's see if I can tell you another brand new show that you're not going to listen to. Global Jenga. Global Jenga unites politics with geographic divide. We are a music show without borders because quality music comes in all shapes, colors, languages, and sounds. That sounds very healthy. Thursdays at 6 p.m. Was that other show Thursdays at 6 p.m.? No, it was Wednesdays at 6 p.m. That must be a good slot to get, 6 p.m. Let's see what else I can tell you. Because it's after 11 o'clock. I haven't even put a dent in some of the sleepy stuff that I've been putting together. I love to sleep. Sleep. Oh, man. It is such a fun thing to do. Let's see here what I got to tell you. You're going to get lots of it. You're going to get lots of it in the afterlife. Gonna get lots of sleep. That's what I always think. That's hilarious. Because they always say sleep is the cousin of death. You know, so you practice like, death is scary. Well, you go to sleep every night. That's why some people have insomnia. Because there's that old scary thing. You might wake up. You might not wake up. They always had that prayer. If you die before you wake. That's a great way to put yourself to sleep. That's just a Jim Dandy way for a kid to. No, I want you to make this prayer. And if you die in your sleep. That's not gonna give you insomnia the rest of your life. You know, that's gotta be a crazy way to go because you just don't wake up. That's nuts, man. All right, what do I gotta tell you? Find helpful caregiving tips and tools from AARP Caregiving. Now that's very nice. You can have a bunch of questions, and unfortunately, there are people that give you the answers. Find the tips and the articles and the tools. AARP.org. There you go. Man, we're having a time, aren't we? I'm having a time. Let's get into insomnia for this next little section. There are some people that it actually ruins their lives when they can't sleep. Because when you don't get enough sleep, your brain starts doing wacky stuff. And there's that whole thing Michael Jackson couldn't sleep. So he started taking, I forgot what drug it was, but it simulates sleep, but you don't get the full sleep. So it makes you crazy. It makes your brain crazy because it doesn't shut down and get like the REM sleep. It gets like this fake sleep. And that's kind of bizarre when they actually do that because they can shut you off like a light switch. You know, take this pill and you're just knocked out. But it's not real sleep. So my thing is, and I don't know how the whole counting sheep thing got in. How that counting sheep actually made you sleepy. You know? I think in counting robotic sheep
I think that's a book that some guy wrote. I Dream of Robotic Sheep, possibly. Anyhow, let's go way back in the time. This is with Johnny and the Ba-Bas. I Just Can't Sleep.

can't sleep. I can't sleep. 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I can't sleep. No, I can't sleep.

Yeah, the Monochrome set with a peppy little number, I Can't Sleep. Ah, nicely done. Monochrome set, I Can't Sleep. In front of that, we heard the Fifth Dimension. Originally, the name of the band was called The Voices. And there was like five of them, so it would be the Fifth Dimension. With a great, great tune, you gotta admit. Didn't get to sleep at all last night. And you would think, okay, is that a Carole King tune? Is that a Jeff Goff tune? Goff, and is it one of the Brill, you know, Brill Building tunes? Because it's such a, or a Burt Bacharach tune. It has all of that. It's a guy, Tony McCauley. And this is a cool story. So he was wanted to write a hit for the Carpenters. And he says, I want to write a song like We've Only Just Begun. And he's, oh man, I just wanted that shuffle of We Only Just Begun. Carpenters are going to love this. And then he wrote it in a taxi cab in Tokyo. He was like, and they were stuck in a traffic jam. And he says, it just came to him. His last night, he didn't get to sleep at all. And it just kind of fell all together. Sends the demo to the Carpenters. The Carpenters says, wow, we really like this song.

The big dude in the fifth dimension. Who is the big dude? Well, let's see here. Members, past members. Who is the big dude? Townsend. Last name Townsend. Ronald Townsend was it. He always stood out there, you know, because he was so not rock star like. But you have Marilyn McCoo, you have like these two beautiful women, these two slick guys. All I'm doing is I'm watching the tubby guy, you know, because he's got the moves, he's got the grooves. What was his name again? Townsend? Ronald Townsend, yeah, the big dude in the fifth measure. I got to tell you what else we played. Oh, Lord, I Wish I Could Sleep by the Spinners. Another nice souly tune. I Can't Sleep at Night by the Diabolics. The Kinks doing I Can't Go to Sleep and I Can't Sleep by Johnny and the Babas. So that was a real nice insomnia session there. We did the little thing. It's 11:30. Can you believe this? It's 11:30, September 4th, 2026. We are on the 12-inch extended remix of Summer. It's not even like, you know, because, you know, people, oh, you can't call it Indian Summer anymore. I call it the 12-inch remix of Summer. And by the way, back to this fifth dimension thing. So the Carpenters didn't want to do any songs about drugs. I hate, you know, because it's a sleeping pill. I hate what they call, it's kind of like pathetic attempts at censorship. And you see them everywhere. You know what it means. Everybody knows. You'll see a thing on the, for example, this is the worst. I was watching an old clip and they actually blurred out and pixelated the guy's cigarette, you know, because he's talking and they blurred out, what do you think is there? You know, what do you think is there? Like some wang or something. He's got his between his fingers. It's like, you know, it's a cigarette, but it's pixelated and blurred out that they can't show a cigarette. Yeah, I mean, who does that? Who thinks that's a good idea? Because it's got to be more than one person. All right, yeah. What would do? We just got to blur that cigarette out. Then, you know, the real stupid people won't know what it is. What is that? Oh, that's a thing they used to call the cigarette. Got a newsflash. People still smoke. They're probably going to smoke till they die. You know, it's just a thing. Or they can't, I saw W*R. You can't even spell out war now? Asterisk, you know, W*. I can see F*C. I can see that. I can see putting the asterisk there. You know, but and then like a certain like they can't like P*DO files. You know what that means. Everybody, who are they protecting? Who are they protecting? Are there people that sensitive if they saw the word war? They poop themselves? I mean, if they see a cigarette, oh, that looks cool. I'm gonna smoke. Yeah, everybody knows smoking's cool, but death is cool too, man. All right, we got to get back into the show in just a minute. So we're going to do sleep for 2 weeks. That's all right. I'm gonna be able to take another nap and not start on the next three. I got the next three themes I'll put together. So this theme here is the Seven Dwarves. We've been doing a lot of sevens. And after I'm done with the sevens, hopefully somebody's going to be in a really deep sleep. I don't know how they're going to hide that guy. I mean, they're hiding the Mitch McConnell thing. You know the dude's dead. It's like asterisk, dot, dot, dot. It's this bad self-censorship. They know he's dead. Do something about it. That's why none of these politicians on the Democrats are going to get one penny until they do something that has got a spine to it. March in to the hospital. Look. This dude is brain dead. He is dead. Next. And they won't do it. Nobody does. It's like, oh, how about a stern worded letter? You know, I'm going to vote Democrat the rest of my life. But man, they're not getting one penny. They got to reform this whole system here of, you know, I'll just give $100 billion to these candidates. Why? So they can brainwash dummies. Dummies that have to see W*R and can't figure that out. So where was I? Just all over the place. I was on this rant that I kind of got sidetracked.

backed by politics, which I really always just seem to delve into. Oh, I know. When I'm done with a seven, every time I finish a seven, a nasty person dies. It happened, or gets, you know, Viktor Orban was the first. Wow, I just finished that seven and he's gone. Sadly, a lot of good people are dying too. But I got a news flash for you. Everybody dies. And if you, the good thing is though, people think, wow, you know, that's what a, when you make it to 80 or 90 and people still think, you know, it's really sad. You had a full life. 80, 90, 90, especially 94. I think Gloria Steinem just died like 92 and something like 94. And it's like, how long do you want to live? Do you really want to live into your hundreds? You know, imagine being 100. You're 80, and then you tack on another 20 years. Another 20 years of like pooping yourself. Can't walk. Can't think straight. Your eyes are, human body lasts roughly about 80 years. You take decent care of it. You get a good 80 year run out of it. You get a good 80 year run out of it. But man, right now, man, it's the wrong people are dying. Wrong ones are dying. So I just wonder when the dude croaks here, they're gonna like say, oh no, he's just resting. This is like that dead parrot skit. They should be doing that with he does look and McConnell does look like a parrot. They're doing the dead parrot skit in real life. No, he's just resting. He's not resting. He's dead. He is an ex-senator. They need to have somebody go in and do that. It is so good. Wow, that was pretty brilliant on my part. I just made that up out of my brain. Fascinating. Because he does look like a parrot. And they're doing the dead parrot skit. They really should be doing that. Okay, there I got, boom, I got my money shot here. I got my funny joke in. And then I should tell you about a show on the Underwriter. 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I don't know what Attic Records gives us. They might give us a record or two. I don't see anything here. Anyhow, if you're interested in underwriting for WRCT, you can talk about the promotional exchanges, partnership opportunities, pr@rct.org. You go right ahead. Somebody asked me if I get paid to do this. That was hilarious. So you get paid for doing this? Do you think somebody pay me for doing this? I don't think so. I mean, I don't think anybody gets paid. I don't think anybody gets paid at YEP. I don't know. I'm sure they do. Some do. Some do. Some don't. I don't know. It's community radio. Some folks might get some. I know nobody makes any money here. This is strictly labor of love. But the beauty of that is I don't have anybody telling me what to do. On any other radio station. Somebody said, what's this guy talking about? Oh, no. You need to play these songs here. And what's this business playing these songs that nobody ever heard of? And that doesn't do any good. And you're yelling at people about, you know, taking Rebelson and stuff and getting dizzy. And then all of a sudden you switch to talking about the dead parrot skit. No. You need to take a vacation. And what's this with this PSAs? You need to read these as these are printed on the paper. You need to behave yourself, sir. You have no place in the real radio world. I mean, even if you're on the internets, you don't want this stuff on the internets. It's too weird. But then again, I can drift back and to give you a sense of like, oh, okay, it's a real radio show. He's playing good music. He's playing my requests as this next tune. Not one of my favorite bands, but Scott is the last guy standing. Scott, there's some people that don't even have to do the you're not going to play this, but. I mean, there's some people that are unless you're like Paul and you make such a horrible request that you end up in request jail for about a couple months, which he did end up with that. But this is Crack the Sky. Not a huge fan, but you know what? I'll make at least one listener happy. This is Sleep by Crack the Sky. Zombo in Your Brain. Today it's all songs about sleeping. Sleepy, the sixth of the Seven Dwarves. Next week, we're going to continue with Sleepy, just due to the fact I got so many tunes about it. And then the final week is going to be Sneezy. And then, hopefully, something that... Oh, want to know the other things I'm going to be doing? No, you don't? Okay, play music then.
sleep, crack the sky, pack a lunch. 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

are watching, people who stare, waiting for something that's already there.

There you go. Why are we sleeping? Whew. From that amazing first Soft Machine record from 1968. That album is almost 60 years old. Time flies when you're sleeping a lot. Kind of feel like a Rip Van Ripple here. 60 years ago. 60 years ago is when that came out. Damn. Before that, we heard by request, another Tom Waits tune, Innocent When You Dream. That's a pretty song. I thought that'd follow up Bridge That and the Crack the Sky sleep song requested by Scott, the last guy standing. Zombo in your brain. It is almost noon o'clock. Wow. I am so glad I'm extending the show, the sleep show, in the next week. Whew. So that and time flies when you're sleeping. Really, I just think that's so cool that, like, you just shut your eyes and then it's hours pass and then you wake up. That's so bizarre. There's one guy that says, oh, man, can you imagine explaining how sleep works to, like, an alien, you know? Well, we lay down and we shut ourselves off, except then our brain plays movies that we star in. And the people always try and interpret dreams. It's just junk, you know. Most of the stuff, especially right before you go to sleep, that one time, like, you're sleeping, you're thinking, man, that's some crazy thinking I got going on here. Then all of a sudden, you wake up and you go, man, that was really, you're not quite asleep. It's that almost asleep when your brain starts, like, testing you. And like, oh, how about this kid from third grade that stepped on your toe? You know, I forgot to stamp this letter. That kind of thing. Oh, yeah, I remember that. And then your brain starts mumbling. And then the next thing you know, that kid that stepped on your toe in third grade, he's like, you know, the emperor of a planet. That it's just, your brain just does amazing things while you're asleep. You know, most people have their most imaginative thoughts while asleep, even though they say some of the best ideas don't come from people when they're sleeping, because they wake up and, oh, I heard this melody in my head, or I had this dream about this thing, and then they write this movie. Most great ideas come when you're in water. That's right, when you're taking a shower or you're taking a bath, somehow the alpha waves in your brain kind of relax a little bit more and you think a little more creatively. I could be wrong. I don't know. What do I know? What does anybody know? It's all made. All this stuff's all made up anyhow. This is some weird fairy tale land everybody lives in. All right, I should tell you about some real things, though, okay? So you got credit card debt. Is it difficult to pay your rent or mortgage? Take a nap. Just take a nap and escape. Escape for a while. But home insecurity is often an unintended consequence of your inability to pay your mounting credit card debt or student loan. Don't forget, don't worry about the student loan. Medical debt. Medical debt, student loan, credit card debt. Whew. Those are three big traps, you know? A nonprofit credit counselor can avoid the risk of you getting evicted from your home, though, and tackling your debt for good. Yeah, what he does, you fake your own death and then start over. I wonder how many people have ever really done that, fake their own death. For more information about faking your own death, get in it. And that'd be great, because then you start all over again. Get a non-credit, that'd be great for the credit counselor. Well, you know, we got a guy that can make all these, like, documents. Then we can, like, put this corpse in a car, in your car, and then burn it, and then we'll know that now they can trace all that stuff. Back in the day, and I don't mean 60 years ago, I mean, like, 200 years ago, you could fake your death pretty easy, you know? Well, don't wait. Take that step to a brighter future. Fake your death today. Yeah, there was a thing. There's this crazy story. There's one person I knew, and they said, well, we were talking about goofy last names. She goes, well, I don't even know what my last name's supposed to be. And I go, what's that supposed to be? He goes, well, my grandfather, this is like 1900. My grandfather came over from Ireland. I'm like, yeah, so? He goes, well, he really was a stowaway, and he murdered this guy on the boat, pushed him overboard, took his papers, because there was no photography back then. Took his papers and assumed the guy's identity. Yeah. Yeah, that is like creepy. You could get away with that 100 years ago.
120 years ago. 120 years, you get away with wacky stuff like that. You know, you could just be somebody else. They make it so hard to fake your own death. You know, oh, Elvis faked. No, Elvis didn't fake his own death. Elvis was a mess. Jim Morrison was a mess. These guys died. You know, it'd be nice to think that somewhere they're out there, but they're not. You know, but once more music. It's almost noon o'clock. Today's show's all about sleeping and how good it is for your brain to take naps, to sleep, and because it's a good escape. The world's going to crush you. You know, 8 to 12 to 15 hours of crushing reality. You need to sleep for a while. Yeah, it's basically a wonderful escape mechanism. I should tell you about one more thing here. What else I got to tell you? A real quick one. 86 million people have pre-diabetes. How about that? So take a bunch of pills and get better. Don't try and change your life by exercise and proper diet. Okay? Take a bunch of these pills. Side effects can include death. Anyhow, if you're at a risk of type 2 diabetes, it only takes a minute to know where you stand. If you stand, you look down, you see your feet, you're not diabetic. If you cannot see your feet, chances are you are diabetic. Do I have diabetes.org? Take the short online test. You know what that line's going to, the test's going to tell you. A test is, you can tell them, oh, I'm as healthy as get up. My weight's normal and I eat well. And I act. Well, you know, you should take this as a preventative medicine. See, that's why, you know, and they don't charge anything for, you know, vaccines and stuff, which is fine. But see, that's a good thing. It's free. They get you hooked on these drugs. And it's like, how much is that insulin? Oh, my insulin's like $800 a month now. Wow. Do you know how crazy that sounds? You know, how much does it cost to make? Oh, it's 25 cents to make it. But it's $800. It is so laughable. It is so laughable. But we don't want any of that. Any of that socialism stuff here. No, don't give me none of that. I'd rather pay $800 for my insulin and have Lake America. You stupid people. We deserve this. We are morons. We are complete morons. All these other countries have survived, you know. So, I mean, England, France, all these, they've been around a long time. We've been around 250 years. We got a lot to learn. We have a lot to learn in this country. But the cool thing is, we're stubborn. We're stubborn and we're lazy. Yeah. You don't see any of us, you know, working in the, you know, nobody wants to work anymore. That's right. Nobody wants to work anymore. Not for crummy wages for some guy that makes 450 times the amount of money you make. The difference between your boss and your pay is insane. You go overseas and it's like, oh, the guy might make like 5 or 6 or 10 times more than you. Here it's 465 times more than you make. What do you do with all that money? Why do you need all that money? Why is that? Weird. There you go. That was my George Carlin for you. Here's a beautiful song. Loved it. One of my favorite records, because I always play my favorite records. Nick Cave, Kicking Against the Pricks. Amazing. For a cover record, that and David Bowie Pinups are two of the best cover albums ever out there, doing other people's songs. Sleeping Annalea. Beautiful tune. I believe it was originally called Weeping Annalea, and Tom Jones. I had a bit of a hit with it. And we're going to play some of that for you now. Good? Because today's show's all about sleeping. Oh, yeah. The sixth dwarf. When do you want to know what's going to happen after this? Okay, next week we're going to continue sleeping. Then we got Sneezy. That's going to be a rough show to do. I will need your help on Sneezy. Okay? And I'm not going to be playing a bunch of cocaine songs if that's where you're headed. And then the following week we're going to start, who suggested this? Marcus Aurelius from McKeesport suggested the seven stages of man. Well, seven stages of life through the Shakespearean play. You know, like so baby, schoolboy, teenager. So we're going to do the seven stages of life. Then I thought, how about the seven? There's seven symptoms that you're going to die. So we're going to do those seven symptoms, one like lack of appetite, lack of thirst, that kind of thing, trouble sleeping. So we're going to be revisiting that. Then after that, the seven stages of grief. Hilarious stuff we got coming your way. Wow.
This show is wrong on so many levels. Thanks for hanging in there and enjoying the craziness. Sleeping Annalia, Nick Cave, and the Bad Seeds. Oh, yeah. See, listening to this music is worth it.

is Lee Hazelwood and Nancy Sinatra. That song actually was the follow-up. These Boots Are Made for Walking was a huge, huge, huge hit. Lee Hazelwood and Nancy Sinatra said, I want to write another hit. So they wrote Sleep in the Grass. And then they pushed it to all the radio stations. And I guess, especially like on the West Coast, they played this song so much, people got sick. They got sick of it. And it actually had the inverse effect on radio play. Sleep in the Grass, Lee Hazelwood, Nancy Sinatra. In front of that, Jack Bruce and Company, Cream, doing Sleepy Time Time. And I don't know if you ever, there's a bit of a Mandela effect. I don't know if you know what the Mandela effect is. It's when you think something's a certain way, but it's not really that way, but you're not quite sure one way or another. Like Kit Kat. Does Kit Kat have a dash in between the kit and the cat? Or the Flintstones? Is it Flintstones or Flintstones? So there's a whole thing where your mind plays these tricks. I have that thing with Eric Clapton. I see old pictures of Eric or like Cream performing. That's not Eric Clapton. That doesn't look anything like Eric Clapton. Then you'll see Eric Clapton later, like, that's not really Eric Clapton. Then you'll see him like, oh, that's what Eric Clapton. So I actually think they were, while they were making this big deal about Paul being dead and being replaced, I think that happened with Eric Clapton. I think there was a really good guitar player. I said, you know what? Let's have him take this other good guitar player. This guy's a problem. Then they replace him with a nut. Yeah, poodle haircut that Eric Clapton used to have is hilarious. If you ever seen any of the old pictures of him and Ginger Baker were going for like worst hairstyle ever. His head, Ginger Baker had that like fried ginger hair that looked like honestly probably from getting a shock treatment. And Eric Clapton just looked like he just came back from like PetSmart from the grooming thing. Some of that early stuff's hilarious. Then we heard a mashup, Portishead with the Beatles doing Sleeping. And we heard Nick Cave started everything off with Sleeping and Leah. Beautiful tune. It's 20 after 12. Today is September the 4th, 2026. We are on the precipice. Is that what the word is? Of fall. We're just tipping into fall. And the only bad thing, fall is beautiful. I love fall, but fall has this, that impending doom of winter. You know, those three dreaded months, the January, the February, the December, January, February, those 3 months, those, we get through those 3 months. And you know how we are with that. Whenever those months come around, everybody's muscling up and spring is going to be around the corner. But right now, let's enjoy fall. It's always nice to kind of to dig some of this. We're going to get some incredibly violent storms, some wacky weather. But, you know, you get what you get and you kind of hang out with what you got. Just Harvest. Pittsburgh food justice. That's such an odd term. It's food justice. That's right. Organization to help you with SNAP benefits. Hundreds of families, college students. College, what are you doing on SNAP? You're a college student. Just borrow more money from your folks. Seniors, more qualified to receive money and spend it and on food costs. 412-431-8963. Ask questions about SNAP, your eligibility, and all of that. Hey, you good? And I should tell you, there's probably going to be a show coming in at 1 o'clock. I have no idea what it is, but I'll tell you, anything's better than some of those. Because sometimes I'll stick around and kind of get my stuff ready. You know, for the next, you know, I'm just breaking things down. And I'll hear like some stuff here. And I'm like, what kind of radio show is this? And sometimes I wonder about my show. Then I'll hear some of these other things. And I'm thinking, okay, I'm safe. This is nowhere as, what's a good word? Irritainment as some of the other things out there. But then again, radio is a vast wasteland. Everybody knows that. Radio died a horrible death after the, probably right after, right when MTV came in. I think when MTV came in, that was kind of like, okay, we're done with radio. How this, I feel like, you know, this being on radio is like the equivalent of driving a Model T down the street. You know, everybody's got these fast cars and I'm driving, you know, this 1890 Model T that you're winding down on the street. That's the equivalent of being on the radio. It's like, let's crank this thing up and see if it goes. What do you know? It does go, but we're putting along at 27 miles an hour. You know, everybody's honking their horns. They're, you know, and then that's what radio is now.
being on the radio is like driving a Model T. And tune in the Pillow Fight. Hear music from pool parties, bike rides, crushes, and pies on windowsills. Oh, that sounds really fun. Tuesdays at 5 p.m. on this station. I wish I could find out what the show is after mine, because they haven't posted the new schedule yet. The new schedule is taking effect, but on, you know, it's just really sad. A lot of these CMU students just aren't very internet savvy. They need to go on to where's that everyone on, where they'll teach you how to use the internets. Maybe they should do that. Okay, this is for like a lot of the tech people here. Are you left behind? You feel left behind in the internet age? Everyone on. There you go. Hey, kids, check everyone on. It tells people how to use the internets, how to update our thing. But the good thing is, though, I'm always looking at optimism, always optimistic. I'm very optimistic because nobody cares. Nobody cares. Nobody does anything. Nobody cares. It's awesome. It is. I have nobody breathing down my neck saying do this because there's nobody to do that. There's no neck-breathing people here. It's awesome. So I love this station. You know, like I'm saying, it's a runaway train. Actually, it's a runaway Model T. It's going down the interstate the wrong way. All right, here's a little something for Bonnie. She was like, you don't like Crack? I don't like Crack. I don't hate Crack the Sky. I just don't. You can't like everything. But I know that we both have a fascination a lot with Jethro Tull. I still find Jethro Tull to be still a fun band to listen to up until the album Songs from the Wood. After that, I just know Jethro Tull for me. But this was when Ian Anderson said he kind of went a little too far out when he wrote this. It's called And the Mouse Police Never Sleep, Zombo in Your Brain, RCT.

Oh, I love that. That is an interesting story behind this. Let me play the other version of this. That was, of course, The Lion Sleeps Tonight. And I was deathly afraid of that song when it came out because of that. It's just that very spooky. And I remember I would come on the radio. I'd hide. It was such a, I'm a weird kid. But I want to play the Eno version of it before I forget. Here it is.

Yes, Brian Eno, The Lion Sleeps Tonight. The original version of that was not even the Tokens, which had that which I was frightened as a kid. It just was hide and run, freak out. There was a version by Pete Seeger from the 1950s, A Wimbo Way. And then actually the original version is Maumba Way, South African. Let's see, Solomon Linda and his group did the original version of Mamimba, which means lion. So there you go. And so there you go with that. So it was one of these things where there was all kinds of like copyright stuff when that came out, when the Tokens made a huge hit out of this. It was like, no, it was from here. Then I'm going, no, it was from here. Then of course you trace it back and it's Whitey ripping somebody off. the classic success story. Before that, we heard Gloria Lasso with Desperate, The Lion Sleeps Tonight, and a pretty, pretty version. And before that, a nice rocker, Sleeping With Your Devil Mask, Robin Hitchcock and the Egyptians. And then always a fun tune. This was, I think, from the last Jethro Tull album that I ever could muster through, Heavy Horses, 1978, and The Mouse Police Never Sleep. Yeah, there's some stuff there. There's a time where you get to, like, it's called Jumping the Shark, where it's like, okay, well, I'm done with this band. Like, you know, with Genesis, like growing up, oh, wow, Genesis, Foxtrot, oh, boy, Genesis, Lamb Lies Down on Broadway. Oh, Genesis, Duke, what is that? I think I'm done with this band. Next. So there. And there's just some bands you just get bored with after a while. Like, yes. Like, wow, we, yes. Roundabout. Oh, boy, yes. Tales from Topographic Oceans. Tornado. Bye. Next. It seems like almost, maybe it's just me, but there's just sometimes where it's just like, I just can't have that loyalty. Like, no matter what they do is like, you know, a band that I just am enamored with musically, you still have to have an ear and go, well, that doesn't work. Sorry. 20 minutes to go. And today's show's all about sleep. One of the most fascinating and beautiful things human beings all share. You know, no matter the richest person, the poorest person, the happiest person, the saddest person, just everybody just finds a wonderful, like, home in sleep when they can sleep. And there's some people that just have a rough time getting to sleep. And I know it affects your health and everything when you can't sleep right. That's why, you know, you just gotta, when I can't sleep, I do a couple things. I doom scroll. There you go. So I doom scroll. But the thing is I'm doing now is learning Spanish. So Duolingo, actually, not a commercial for Duolingo, but it is one of the creators of it. I think it started in Pittsburgh. And it sure beats anything else I know what to do with to help fall asleep. You know, counting electric sheep didn't do it for me. Doom scrolling just kind of like, okay, the world's doomed. All right, good night. Ugh. Or, yeah. So let's see what we got here. We got a chunk of time to go. I don't know what the show is going to follow my show today. But I'm sure you're in for a big surprise. I'm sure you're going to like it. I'm sure you're going to be tapping your toes and going, man, can't wait till next Friday at 10 o'clock. By the way, it looks like they are re-airing my shows at weird times. So somebody was saying they were airing it on Tuesdays. Some people say they were airing it on half of it on Monday. But, you know, you can go to Zombo.world. Zombo.world. I have all my shows uploaded for you to download and listen to. Why should you have to go out of your way in your busy life? You know, take a nap, sleep, and go, oh, you know, I think I'll go to ZomboWorld.com and just listen to the show here at my own convenience. And then maybe that'll help you sleep. Things are happening. So I have another Mandela effect here. McKeesport, McKees Rocks. I always get those two confused. It's Marcus Aurelius from the Rocks, McKees Rocks. I get McKeesport and McKees Rocks always mixed up. I know. Same with Brighton Heights and a New Brighton. Always get, yeah, oh, I can't believe. Yeah, I do. I also have trouble with my left and my right. Let's see. Whenever I want to, like, say, oh, it's on your right, I'll pretend to write my name. And I'll go, okay, it's on my right.
You know, oh, you have to make a right turn here. Okay, I'll pretend to write my name in my right hand. Oh, it's to the right. So, yeah, hey. So, well, I got brain stuff. Everybody does. And you kind of hang out with that. I mean, for years, as a kid, I was terrified of The Lion Sleeps Tonight. I couldn't hear the song. I couldn't see a lion. Eventually, I got over it, just like last year. All right, let's have some fun. Let's play some crazy fun sleep music. This is Go to Sleep, Little Susie, which I'm sure is an answer song to Wake Up, Little Susie. Cliffy and Jerry, Go to Sleep, Little Susie. Zombo in Your Brain, 88.3. Yeah, it's all today's all sleep. Next week too, man. So nap up, man. Here we go.

I love that tune. That is the Hayden Trio, the Hardin Trio, Hardin Trio. Brother, sister, another sister. That was live. Those harmonies were live. And I believe the guy, Robert Hardin, wrote it. Tippy-toeing. And the Reed Sisters, which is a new fascination. They were from the 1970s. They had a public access TV show in, I believe, Nashville. And they were of Hawaiian Polynesian American descent. And they're just like, they're really, and their mother made their outfits. They're really fun to watch. If you want a natural antidepressant and or a cure for insomnia, watch some of these Reed Sisters videos on the YouTube. They're coming out with a documentary on the Reed Sisters. They had shows for quite a while. Public access TV shows. It's better than Stairway to the Stars. If you really want to see something punishing, Stairway to the Stars from New Jersey in the 1970s is really rugged stuff. Winding the show down. Only got time for a couple more tunes here. We've got Marcus Aurelius from The Rock. See, now that I've been reprimanded, we're going to end the show with I'll Sleep When I'm Dead by Warren Zevon. And then we have another tune coming up. Before that, and I got to tell you, let's see here. I have no idea what the show. Oh, Smokey Bear has words for you. He says, only you can prevent forest fires, so please prevent forest fires, which you're not going to do. Not like you're going to do that. He could use the reverse psychology on that, you know? I know you won't do this, but you should put out forests. You should prevent forest fires. Maybe that will make you do it. Message from Smokey Bear. USDA Forest, that guy. Tell you, see if there's any other shows happening here. I don't know who's following this show, but I'm sure it's a humdinger. We got the buffer, unloading the best of EDM. Ooh, you guys like your EDM. Rock and hyper pop from the Earth's nearest neighbor straight to your ears. The buffer, Mondays, 10 p.m. with Proxima B. A-B. And the Chop Shop. Confusing sound for confusing time. Saturday night, 5 p.m. on the Chop Shop. All right, got, oh my gosh, let's get to it. All right, we got time for two more tunes. And then but then here's what happens. Sometimes they don't even show up for these shows. They forget about it or they got a test they got to study for, so a lot of them, they don't come in. So we shall see. I'll just turn automation on regardless. 7 minutes to go. Asleep. The Smiths. Zombo in your brain. Ah, next week we're going to do more sleeping. Honest. No kidding.

right, welcome back to the lab. Now Friday's at 1. I'm your host, DJ Richie Flow. 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

0: the norm. And we don't like that.
1: Yeah.
0: We've had this is the third year in a row. So there's good and bad with that. Maybe people are used to that they can water once a week and everything looks great right now.
1: Mm-hmm.
0: You don't even need to water once a week right now.
1: Mm-hmm.
0: So that's a good side of it, maybe.

All right, so that was Spirit of the Beehive with three tracks off of their self-titled debut. I love those ones. I thought I'd play them for you all. Got some bin cuts coming up next, but thought this would be time to remind you. Sambo in Your Brain. 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And hello? Hello? 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Here's some wet leg.

All right, so first that was Wet Leg, and then Barataria, and then that last one was Vicious Vicious. Got two more from Spirit of the Beehive, and then a whole assortment of things. So stay tuned.

All right, so that was actually the last Spirited Beehive track. Sorry about that. But I'm not sorry, because they're great. Here's a couple from Balthz. Not sure how to say the name.

0: All right, so those last two were from La Lom, and then before that, Tenari went with Tenere Takal. This next one is a Georgian rapper. Just got this one, maybe one more for you, and then we'll wrap it up. 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

All right, so that was Gio Pika, Georgian rapper. And I think this one will stretch us to the very end of my time here. This one's called Mood Swings by LTJ Bukum. Kind of one of the jungle greats. And yeah, and that's it. That's it for the lab for today. Thanks for tuning in. And I'll catch you next time here on 83 WRCT Pittsburgh.

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2: Look out, baby.

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1: Hello, hello. 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I thought I started something and then I didn't. You ever do that? It's kind of annoying. I hope you don't do that. If you do that, I don't know. You're going to get an F on your report card or something. So make sure to do stuff that you're trying to do. All right, let's get started. It's time for the Land of Twilight with me, DJ Owl, here on WRCT Pittsburgh. It's the first show of the semester. I'm glad to be back, you know. I hope you guys are having a great beginning of the school year. Welcome back, students, to CMU. Like I said, this is the Land of Twilight here on WRCT Pittsburgh. I'm DJ Al. I'm here every Friday, 3 to 5 p.m., so stick around.

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This is Pat Metheny Group with Every Summer Night. Before that was Night of Summerside. So thinking about summer, it's still summer. It feels very summery. Night of Summerside. Before that was... Excuse me, hold on. Oh boy. Started yawning. Before that was P-Lion with Dream. Before that was Young Marble Giants, Wurlitzer Jukebox, for a nighttime song. Before that was The Lost Ones by Falcom Sound Team, JDK. Before that was Castle Rat with Dragon. And before that was Twilight and Prologue by Electric Light Orchestra. Want to start riding a bicycle in Pittsburgh but not sure where to start? 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

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Always. Just all the time. Whenever you're walking down the street, whenever you're talking to somebody, whenever you're going to sleep, just practice that enunciation. 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The opening reception, when will it be? It'll be Friday, September 4th, that's today, 2026, 6 to 9 p.m. The exhibition closes Friday, October 2nd, 2026. Gallery hours are held every Wednesday, 5 to 8 p.m. Fridays, 5 to 8 p.m. and Saturdays, 2 to 5 p.m. As an exhibition, Echo and Insight is a living archive of creativity, care, and collaboration that's rooted in place but not bound by it. As the year proceeds and the group discusses their new work with each other monthly, they each move forward on their own paths, braced by the feedback and possibilities suggested. This exhibition is a point in time in each of our artistic journeys. It features the work of Joanne Bates, Tina Williams Brewer, Kathy DePasse, Alexis Dillon, Paula Martino, Marina Marina Mojayeva. My contact lens is bothering me a lot of a sudden, huh? Okay. Still a little problematic, but let's read the rest of this. Jane Ogren, Carol... Jeez, I had to, like, close one eye. Carol Skinger, Suzanne Werder, Jill Whitaker, and Kathleen Zimbicki. Oh, boy. This is bad. I'm going to go to the bathroom after I read all this. The 8th Annual Pittsburgh Dragon Boat Festival will take place on Saturday, October 10, 2026, from 8:30 a.m. to 3:30 p.m. at Pittsburgh Brewing Company in Creighton, PA. 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I have some other stuff I gotta read you. You ready? It's about music, all the musical things that are going on all the time. Hey, Bantha T-Bar tomorrow, 7 p.m., they're gonna have DJ Poodle, Emoji, Dom Doss, Fiona Isham, and Akvira. And tomorrow, 7:30 p.m., Bottle Rocket, they're going to have You Should Have Brought Me Flowers, Morning Star, Seville, and Sorry Face. Thursday the 10th, Roboto Project, 7 p.m., they'll have Sports, Remo Drive, and Computer. Friday the 11th, Government Center, we'll have Nice Strong Arm, we'll have Paul Rock Band, and the Creedmoors. I think that's Creedmoors' last show. And Saturday the 12th, 4 p.m., Government Center, we'll have Girly Sound Festival. And Wednesday the 16th, Mr. Smalls Theater, 8 p.m., they'll have Brian Fallon and the Painkillers. If you represent a Pittsburgh-related musician, band, or venue,

and crawling on the planet's face. 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

Hello, hello. You are listening to The Land of Twilight on WRCT Pittsburgh. This is a song called Desolate by Hallmark 87 from the album Atrium. I actually, you know what? I got this on Bandcamp. Today is Bandcamp Friday. All the stuff goes to the artists. All the monies. You spend $497 billion on Bandcamp. It'll go to whoever you bought it from, not to Bandcamp. And they'll be able to buy Camaro. You bought a Camaro lately? 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

I'm talking about one other thing. I almost read the one I wasn't going to read. Let's read the right one. Hey, the Night Owl Radio Theater presents classic ghost stories, murder mysteries, and weird tales haunting your airways every Wednesday at 5 p.m. on WRCT. That's so early. Should be at night. I'm excited for that. I should listen to that. I just found out about that. Hey, something else I got to tell you guys about. I have a, a rebroadcast show, or an encore show. It happens midnight on Wednesday at midnight, I guess. So look out for that. Every Wednesday is at midnight. This is Santana, just in time to see the sun. Rock and roll forever. Hey, this is DJ Al. I'm going to fly out and let the music play on. Keep on rocking everywhere, internationally, all over the land, all over the world. 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Never tell them you're going to give up.

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0: I'll get you started.
1: I'm DJ Owl. They're going to get us started. Thanks for tuning in today. I'm here until 5 p.m. Been here until since 3, and we're going to be until 5. So stick around until 5. If you know what I'm saying. All right, we're going to let the music play on. Talk to you in a bit. Thanks for listening this weekend. Happy return to school year to all the students. All right, thanks for listening. 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

Hello, hello, you're listening to... Whoa, we're having some technical problems. Here we go. You're listening to The Land of Twilight on WRCT Pittsburgh. I'm DJ Owl. I gotta tell you something before we move on here. This is Shunsuke Ikeda with The Old One from the game Demon's Souls. Looking for the soundtrack for a while. Been feeling kind of... feeling some relevant thoughts to this. This is one of the last songs in the game. Sorry, some stuff is falling here. Before that was Madonna with Holiday. Before that was Spyro Gyra with The Archer from Rites of Summer. Before that was The Black Mages. My friend got me this CD, Black Mages 2. He got it from Japan. He just came back. It's a song called The Man with the Machine Gun. Before that was Augustus Pablo, Keep on Dubbing. Before that was Junichi Masuda with Masagi no Motoe Hanada Yori, or From Celadon City to Bill. Before that was Arethgoth, Across the Highlands, from Dungeons and Catacombs 5, which I got today for Bandcamp Friday. Remember, it's Bandcamp Friday. You can help support your favorite artists on Bandcamp. Before that was Bobby Humphrey with The Trip from her album Fancy Dancer. I just got that album recently, too. It's so cool. Really impressed with all that stuff on that album. Before that was The Square and Friends with Reach Out from Color Palette. Before that was Pegasus Fantasy by The Makeup. Just Makeup from Saint Seiya. Just still have to finish. I only have a few more episodes. Before that was Sonya with Tenchi Muyo TV series theme, or Tenchi Universe theme, from the Pioneer Animation Compilation. Before that was Kawasaki with Intro to the Internet, closing credits, from his album Designing the Future. Before that was Masashi Kageyama with Good Morning. I misspelled his name here. I wrote Masahi. There we go. Before that was, it's from Gimmick, an NES gamer, Mr. Gimmick. Before that was Fate Breaker by Michiko Naruke, our favorite composer here. Before that was Koji Kondo with House from Ocarina of Time. Before that was Santana with Just in Time to See the Sun. And before that was Desolate by Hallmark 87. Oh, before that was Charles Gray, Susan Sarandon, and Barry Bostwick with Superheroes from the Rocky Horror Picture Show. That's the song that was edited out of the original American release. Before that was The Killing Moon by Echo and the Bunnymen. Before that was Yoshitaka Hirota with NDE, Near-Death Experience, Muddy Water Edit. And before that was Torchlight with The Fortress of Ancient Magic. And I might as well read the rest. We had Pat Metheny Group, Every Summer Night, Asunora Ikeda, Night of Summerside, P-Lion, Dream, Wurlitzer Jukebox by Young Marble Giants, Falcom Sound Team JDK with The Lost Ones, Castle Rat with Dragon, Electric Light Orchestra with Twilight, and Electric Light Orchestra with Prologue. And this is The One Who Craves Souls by Shunsuke Ikeda, also from Demon's Souls. We've all been there. It's midnight. You're finally locked in on that project. 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My friend had a fire today, and she lost, or not today, this year, and she lost everything. And it was in the middle of the night when she was about to go to bed. So please be safe out there. All right, we're gonna keep going here with the music. We got two more tracks. Probably talk to you before I leave, but I'll see you next week. Either way, thanks for tuning in today with me, DJ Owl, here on WRCT Pittsburgh, The Land of Twilight. I'll be back next Friday, 3 to 5 p.m. And don't forget, there is now an encore show at midnight on Wednesday.

All right. Hello, hello. This is DJ Owl. We're winding down the show here. This is a song called Mountain from Ambient Gathering by an artist called Phone Wifey. He's done these their gender. They've done two different of these Magic the Gathering albums, Ambient the Gathering and Ambient the Gathering 2, The Legendary Lands. I got this one today for Bandcamp Friday. I was going to mention this during the show because I do like to share some stuff going on with my listeners. And last week I've had a very strange sleeping situation where I have a nightmare basically every night, and it wakes me up in the middle of the night. And I don't remember the latest one, but the one, I think it was on the second. Yeah, it would have been first into the second. I had a nightmare that my basement door, which is technically my front door, had all these holes in it. They were so bad that I could actually see outside through the holes. And when I got close to the door, I could just see through the whole door, kind of like if you're in a video game and, I don't know, you can, like, clip through the wall or whatever. And I could see through the door. And out, and I was like, wow, like, why are there all these cracks in the door? Like, this is, like, barely a door, right? And then I'm looking outside, and the whole street outside is broken apart, like, to the extent that it's, like, big shards of street just poking up. And there's just dirt and dust all over the place. And I'm like, what happened out there? Like, it's like this post-apocalyptic ruin. And I'm like, oh my God, like, they're going to get in. Like, someone's going to get in, you know. And then, but then I'm like, you know, what's all this? Like, this is crazy outside. And then I look through the door and I see there's a big canine of some kind, like a wild dog. It's all shaggy, and it's outside my door. And I'm like, oh. You know, it's kind of a problem. And I'm freaking out because there's this wild dog outside the door. The door is barely a door, and the street is just in ruins. And then I wake up. Last night I finally got a lot of sleep, and I feel a lot better. And I'm hosting this magic event, Magic the Gathering event, at my house tomorrow. It's going to be a lot of fun. We're going to draft Mystery Booster 2. So I have to clean when I get home and get on it, because I've been feeling so down with all the nightmares and everything. Anyway, I hope you have a great weekend. I will see you all next week, next Friday, 3 to 5 p.m., The Land of Twilight with me, DJ Owl, only here on WRCT Pittsburgh. I'm flying out. There's all kind of stuff we have all day, all night, though. So be sure to tune in whenever you want to hear some interesting music. That's here on WRCT Pittsburgh, where you're currently tuning in. I am going to head out, though. So, like I said, see you next time.

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You're listening to WRCT Pittsburgh with your host, with the most, Crimson Shift. Yeah, we're going to be playing some techno, some house music as well, if I can get my computer to stop going on the fritz. But yeah, stay tuned. Or don't. You have free will, and you can press the dial anytime you like. That's what the fun part about being alive is. All right, see ya.

How's it going? DJ Crimson Shift, checking back in. The song we heard at the top of the hour was Strikeout by Hardfloor, and it's the Surgeon remix. The song you heard after that was Tama by Cohen, and the song you're listening to right now is Dream by Hecht. And if you're wondering for like the genre for the first and second song, I would say the first is more hard groove, and the second one, I think Deconstructed Club is like pretty broad category or genre, but it will fit in there, so we'll see that. Same with this song too, but it's more like techno, and then a bit hyper poppy with the vocals, but not too much. While I have your attention, let me tell you about other shows that we have on WRCT. 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Scene Sound, Mondays at 11 a.m. with your inalienable host, Viv Liz High. And that's Scene Sound. Nice. Well, let you get back to the music. Or rather, I'll get back to the music. See ya.

Deep Early, I Can't Wait. And the song you're listening to right now, believe it or not, is a Whitney Houston song I learned from the best, but it is the Hex Hector HQ2 Vocal Club Remix. And I really didn't think that I would be able to find like a club remix of a Whitney Houston song. But hey, you know what? Learn something new every day and always. Yeah. Alrighty. See y'all later.

The song you're listening to right now is Hysteria by Le Night Club. I believe one of the two of the duo of Daft Punk, I believe, is in this collective. It might be a collective, and it's like Cratemore Records, if you are familiar with French House kind of labels and stuff like that. And it's a pretty neat song.

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These are pretty topical for me, at least, because at least the food chicken one, not the poison helpline one, because I think I gave myself a mild form of food poisoning cooking dinner this week. So I don't know if the lesson to take away from this is to, you know, maybe I should be a better cook, but also practice food safety. You know, it helps. Alrighty, enough about my mistakes, back to the music.

The song you're listening to right now is Cannonland by DJ Ron. And the song you heard before that was by The Phantom's Revenge for Those Who Came In Late. And that's not just me people saying that, whoever's listening that came in late, that is the title of the song, The Phantom's Revenge for Those Who Came In Late. First show of the semester, feeling pretty good. There are even more songs I want to put on here, but my computational device was on the fritz. But you know the old saying, you get what you get and you don't get upset. I got a little bit upset, so I didn't follow that, but we're here. And the music is happening, music is flowing, I'm talking over it, but yeah, it's going. All right, back to the music.

You're listening to, and I'm also listening to because I'm the DJ of the show, WRCT Pittsburgh. The song you heard before this was Hold Up by K-Lone, and the song you're listening to now is Salt by Jill Blut. I believe that's how you pronounce it. It's B-L-U-T-T. Yeah. It's off their new lead EP or album. I like it. This last song to wrap up for the show today is I Am What I Am by Tiga and MRD. And yeah. See ya.

And welcome back to From Ipanema to the World. I am Flavio Chamis. Tonight, we have a program with a brand newly released album called MPB4, Sinfonico, Symphonic, MPB4. MPB4 is a vocal group. MPB means Música Popular Brasileira, Brazilian Popular Music. In 2024, the Petrobras Symphony Orchestra and MPB4 took the stage at the Teatro Riachuelo in Rio for the project Symphonic MPB4, which later was released as an album celebrating the journey of one of Brazilian's popular music's most important groups through a dialogue with a symphonic sound. It was conducted by Maestro Felipe Prazeres, and the concert brought four male voices spanning generations: Aquiles Rio, Dalmo Medeiros, Miltinho, and Paulo Malaguti Pauleira. Great classics that are part of the MPB4 history were then presented in new orchestral arrangements. The repertoire includes songs by Chico Buarque, Tom Jobim, Dori Caymmi, Milton Nascimento, João Bosco, among others. The concept originated from a concert held in October 2024 when MPB4 and the Petrobras Symphonic Orchestra came together to celebrate 60 years of this vocal group. The performance success led to the creation of this album. The arrangements were made by Jaime Alain, Itamar Assieri, Gilson Santos, and Paulo Malaguti Pereira. Symphonic MPB4 bridges the tradition of Brazilian popular music with the richness of a symphonic ensemble, celebrating the diversity and enduring power of a timeless repertoire.

We just heard Falando de Amor, Talking About Love. It was performed by EMI, PB4 and the Petrobras Symphony Orchestra. With a career spanning over six decades, this vocal group, EMI, PB4, is one of Brazil's most important vocal groups, having built a legacy defined by performances of works that have become benchmarks in Brazilian popular music. MPB4, short for Música Popular Brasileira Quartet, was formed in Niterói, which is in the state of Rio, in 1965. That means they have been active for 61 years, and that is registered in the Brazilian edition of the Guinness Book of Records. The group is considered among the best vocal groups of Brazil.

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2: 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Thank you so much for listening to From Ipanema to the World. I am Flavio Chamis. 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